0: Hormuz earlier this week. There are conflicting reports from both sides around whether commercial ships are being allowed through that waterway. Iran has also vowed to retaliate for the U.S. strikes tonight. That's your World This Hour. For CBC News, I'm Kaz Bovin.
1: Kaz, thank you. Good afternoon. I'm Jason D'Souza. This is All Points West. And coming up in this hour of the show, Rifflandia Music Festival was the first of its kind in Greater Victoria. But after 18 years, it's come to a close. We are going to hear from the founders in just a moment. And the federal government is restricting social media use for kids under the age of 16. We'll get reaction from a youth policy leader coming up. Those stories and so much more coming your way this hour of the program. First, though, Rohit, Joseph is back with an update on traffic and the weather.
2: Yeah, just reminding folks that according to the official City of Victoria social media accounts, the Point Ellis Bridge is reopening to two-way traffic tomorrow morning starting at 7 o'clock. So just a reminder that as the bridge reopens, there's still going to be some active construction going on. So still watch your speed and try to follow the posted signage that'll be out there. In terms of the weather situation, it is a pretty lovely day for Victoria, Nanaimo, where the sun is shining pretty bright. As we get into the evening, across the island, we're expecting partly cloudy skies. Same for the Sunshine Coast, with lows between 7 and 10. And tomorrow is looking pretty sunny for the most part. Only the North Island seeing potentially some showers and cloudy skies.
1: Rohit, thank you very much. It's 6 minutes now past 5 o'clock. And I don't think it's an exaggeration to say a lot of people are mourning the loss of Rifflandia today. The multi-day music festival has been one of the most anticipated events in Victoria, and it made a name for itself as the festival with something for pretty much everyone, young or old, diverse range of music, family-friendly atmosphere. Today we learned that the festival is calling it quits in Victoria. The event was co-founded by Nick Blasco and Casey Austin, and they both have been good enough to join us now in studio for more. It's great to see you. Thank you so much for making the time.
3: Thanks for having us.
4: Yes, thanks for having us.
1: Nick, now that the word is fully out about the news, I wonder how have you been digesting community reaction today?
3: Yeah, uniquely emotional, I think is how I'll put it. I'm filled with so much gratitude for all the people that have been reaching out. I'm, you know, speaking personally, just very proud of what we were able to accomplish. You know, growing up in Victoria, we didn't have anything like this. We had certain events, but, you know, I started as a musician and, you know, putting posters on poles and, you know, everything, you know, I could do. And to get to do this festival was just such a culmination of a dream. And I feel nothing but, you know, pride and pride and gratitude really are the two major feelings I have. And a healthy dose of sadness.
1: Yeah.
3: Yeah.
1: I imagine you've been hearing from a lot of people today. Is that fair to say?
3: Yeah,
4: phones have died a couple times.
3: People that I haven't heard from in a long time, which is amazing. That you know they're always there in your life, and people that I've only known for a short amount of time. It's clear that the festival had a big impact on not just us as a family, but for a lot of people. Yeah.
1: And I'm glad you mentioned that because, Casey, what does the loss of the festival mean to you on a personal level?
4: Wow. Well, we have been sort of processing this for a few weeks now, and I have said a number of times it's like someone is dying, to be quite fair.
3: Yes.
4: Sounds very dramatic, but to us it's been a long journey, and we've grown up with this festival, and we have, it's been a huge part of our lives and our children's lives. And of course, so many people's lives in the city. And, it's kind of, it's like saying goodbye. It's like, there's a lot of, similarities to celebration of life kind of mentality. I remember turning over and looking at Nick in bed the other night, and you know, the night before we sort of broke the news, and just was like, I feel like this is when you know you have to let something go or someone go, and it's the right thing to do, but it's so hard. It doesn't get any easier.
1: We know, Nick, how challenging it's been for virtually every music festival in recent times financially. But I wonder, was there any one straw that broke the camel's back ultimately for the Riff?
3: No, I've thought about that at length. Not really. Every year that we got to produce this festival and try new things, and every year was a series of miracles that got us there. And the future for this festival has never had a certain path. It was always really a deeper and deeper labor of love for us and a lot of the people around us. And certainly we've been there, you know, from the beginning, but there have been a lot of people involved in this festival over the year that have just given so much and brought so much to it. And every year felt like, every year felt different, to be honest. I mean, we were trying different things. We were growing. We were adapting to, you know, any number of things. And so to get back to the question, was there one thing? No. Every year when we'd wrap up the festival, we'd have such an amazing weekend. We would see people we hadn't seen all year. Mm-hmm. We would see the smiles on the faces. It was so exhilarating and so amazing. But we'd often, you know, take a quiet moment and say to ourselves, like, can we do that again? And not just for business reasons, but just for our own cadence of life. You know, we have family and we have children, and it just consumes us, you know, it consumes everything. And a lot of restless summers.
4: Totally. Last night we told our children, because we wanted to let them know, and one of the things I said to them was, you know, this is really tough, and they had a hard time, and I said, well, you know, we want to have more time to spend with you, because sometimes when we're very busy, we're very busy. Mm-hmm. And they sort of took that in, and then they said, let's play Clue.
3: Yeah, so they're like, board game night.
1: Yeah, no, taking advantage of it right away. But I wonder if you can speak a little bit to what Nick mentioned there. I mean, for those of us who just see the huge crowds, the enormous amount of enthusiasm, the buzz on social media, what is the reality behind the scenes of organizing something like this?
4: Well, I mean, I was going to say at the beginning of this interview here that I probably will say magical like 20 times. Yeah. Please stop me. But for me, and whenever I see the festival come together, I am astounded by just the magic of it. I honestly know the people working. I know that they're running their teams and everything is happening, but I still don't quite believe it has happened. I look at all of the infrastructure and how quickly and beautifully and well thought out, and all of these, and the volunteers and all the coordination, and it's like a symphony. It's a beautiful thing, and I'm always astounded and just so overwhelmed with gratitude to the amazing, you know, folks we work with. And so it's nothing short of magical every single time.
1: Nick, is this definitive? I mean, we've heard from other music festivals that, you know, we'll use language like we're taking a pause or it's over for now. But
3: there was a post today, our comment on Instagram from our friends Tony and Georgia, and I think they said, "I hope this is a Jay-Z retirement situation."
1: You're going to come back with Linkin Park? Is that what you're saying here?
3: here's I think I'm being very careful not to create any expectations in a lot of the people that love this festival, and also expectations with ourselves and what we have in store and in front of us in the years to come. I would never say never. I mean, we love this event. That's why it's extra painful. We need some space has to take place, and we need to figure out what's right. And we might get to that point you know, again, where we feel that it's right.
4: Or our children will, because they've threatened to.
3: Yeah, our children are already threatening to.
4: Yeah.
3: It's been a huge part of our lives. It's been, there's been some epic highs, like some of the stuff that we thought was a complete moonshot to ever make happen, and to stand there in the crowd and watch a show or see the experiences or pull certain things off. I've been, you know, so amazed and by it. And there's also been some, you know, real gutting lows too, where you got to pick yourself up and you got to say, gosh, it's worth it for all those people out there. It's worth it. And I think that, in many ways, this is sort of, this decision is honoring our own energy and efforts and how we want to be spending our time and what's in front of us. It's a really hard one. And I, you know, we choose to live here. You know, I was born here, and I've seen this city go through a lot.
0: Yeah.
3: And I think, you know, we both still have a lot to offer and a lot to come, but it's got to sink in a little bit, and we need to create some space for it.
1: I mean, I saw you both fist pumping when Roeth mentioned the Bay Street Bridge was reopening, so I know how local
4: that is. The big news of the day. Okay.
3: Our grandparents, you know, the grandparents live over there. So
1: I'd love to end though on what you mentioned, one of those epic highs.
3: Yeah.
1: 18 years, that's a lot of music, Casey. But if I had to ask you to reflect on what you think is an all-time favorite memory from Rifflandia, what would it be?
4: I already know. When Cake played, and John, I believe is the lead singer's name, he brought out that, Nick will know, the Vibra.
3: Vibra slap.
4: You know, like, doom, doo-doo-doo-doo, like that's, that, when that sound happened, I think I had died. And also looking at, you know, all of the bands, even last year, the Armchair Cynics, I grew up with that band, and I loved them. And so to hear them play last, he's got the low voice. Come on, help me out here.
3: Last year. Yes. Okay. Yeah. Crash Test Dummies.
4: I love this playlist you're creating right now.
3: Just, it's really good.
4: I mean, shows my age, but I really like those moments. And I just have to say one more thing about standing with Nick at the end of the night, like usually on the Sunday, sometimes, you know, but on the stage, right, standing and watching the last band play will forever be one of those, you know, core critical life memories that I will carry with me. And just looking at the crowds ahead of us, we'd always stand back and watch the crowds ahead of us, and just seeing the energy and the movement and the happiness, that what a gift to us. I can't express how
3: well said,
4: wonderful that's been in our lives.
3: Yeah. That was amazing.
1: That was really well said. And I agree with Nick. A heck of a playlist you just kind of created from your memory bank.
4: I've got more, but yeah, we don't have time.
3: So much more.
1: It is a real pleasure to speak with both of you. Thank you so much for making the time to come in today and have this conversation and reflect on all the years of Rifflandia.
4: Thanks for having us.
1: That is Nick Blasco and Casey Austin, co-founders of Rifflandia. Love to hear from you now. I know, as Casey was talking there, that you were thinking about your favorite Rifflandia memories. Well, we want you to share them with us. 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

0: 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Robert Zimmerman is standing by with a preview of your upcoming newscast.
1: The RCMP are investigating three cases of children on Vancouver Island being targeted by a violent online group. The BC First Nations Justice Council says a pilot project to help Indigenous people affected by police violence, misconduct, or negligence has been a success. And three Indian nationals have pleaded guilty in what police say are among BC's first extortion-related convictions. More BC news coming up at the bottom of the hour.
0: Robert, thank you. Well, today the federal government introduced the Digital Safety Act, a bill that promises to restrict social media for all youth under the age of 16. The legislation is pitched as a response to harms like harassment and violent content and algorithmic manipulation. The bill would also introduce a new safety criteria for artificial intelligence companies. Joining us now to discuss the implications for young people is Julian Lam, a youth fellow for SFU's Gen Z AI project. That's a youth-led assembly on AI with youth-designed policy recommendations. Julian, thank you for joining us.
2: Thanks so much for having me.
0: First off, tell us a little bit more about SFU's Gen Z AI project.
2: Yeah, the project was really born out of a mission to get youth perspectives more involved at the policymaking table. As young digital natives and individuals who are really concerned about the future of online environments, their engagement with digital spaces, our project was focused on how do we create voice for them. And through four national assemblies across Canada in Montreal, Toronto, Halifax, and Vancouver, we convene Canadians or young Canadians through a random lottery process together to engage on AI and policymaking, gathering their views, getting them to debate and policy develop around what they thought AI policy should have, that legislation should include. And ultimately, we presented it in Ottawa a few weeks ago to Ministers Miller and Solomon on what young people are looking for in forthcoming AI legislation.
0: Well, given that, I mean, what do you think of what we've seen from the federal government here with this legislation they've presented today?
2: I mean, we've been hearing bits around what it could look like, and ban was a word that was often used, and today we're seeing a bit of that. I mean, it's a ban sort of with an asterisk, given the fact that it's sort of a moratorium approach where we have a ban, and when social media companies sort of comply with new safety standards, they can allow exemptions. A ban has proven sort of, I guess, several things. It acknowledges the real tangible harms that are happening to young people on social media, the harms from bullying and harassment to exposure to, harmful content, and how that's really, impacting how young people are growing up, especially, young Canadians. But also at the same time, it's a strong intervention by the government to sort of clamp down on

0: point, having young people themselves have a stake, have a seat at the table when it comes to these conversations, what do you think governments lose out on when legislation like this is ultimately top down and perhaps doesn't actually listen to the thoughtfulness and the nuances that can only be provided by those who are directly affected, the young people themselves?
1: No, exactly. That was kind of sort of the feeling that, you know, we had when, you know, creating this project. You know, primarily a lot of the moving sort of stories was the lived experience of young people, whether it was them growing up with social media to them being concerned about, you know, their younger sister, you know, engaging with social media. One participant I remember at our Vancouver forum was just talking about, you know, seeing his young sister, you know, look at content on TikTok and just being appalled at, you know, the type of content she was seeing and wondering how that was going to impact or potentially even traumatize her, you know, growing up. And, you know, hearing those stories and perspectives are so important because they have so much credibility and tangibility from young people themselves. But also at the same time, you know, democracy and democracy in Canada is fundamentally based off, you know, participation of, you know, people and society. And, you know, as much as, you know, we elect policymakers to make decisions for us, you know, having direct voice to these individuals, to these spaces and within legislation directly is so critical and is something that's often missing, you know, in policymaking today that we think, especially with legislation like this, the voice of young people is so, so important.
0: Julian, thank you for joining us today. Really appreciate this.
1: Thanks so much for having me.
0: That is Julian Lam, who is a youth fellow from SFU's Gen Z AI project. Well, there has been so many great shows at Rifflandia over the years, including Moby back in 2017. Moby will take you to the news with Porcelain.

0: This is CBC News from Vancouver. I'm Robert Zimmerman at the top of the news. Ottawa has introduced the Safe Social Media Act, which would force social media companies to restrict accounts for children under 16 years old. Katie DeRosa has more.
1: Ensure that Canada has a national minimum standard for these companies and how they interact with our kids.
2: Premier David Eby says he's glad to see the federal government introduce legislation that will restrict young people's access to social media unless those companies can show they've made the platform safe. Speaking before he saw the contents of the bill, Eby says this makes more sense than an outright ban.
1: I think we saw in Australia was a flat-out ban meant that kids went to apps that had fewer standards.
2: The bill also creates new rules for AI chatbots, but would not require companies to report any violent interactions to police. Eby had called for this following the Tumblr Ridge shooting, where the shooter posted on ChatGPT about gun violence.
3: It's not overstating things to say that children's lives are on the line.
2: Sarah Austin, who leads Children First Canada, welcomes the bill, but is disappointed it will likely be several months until it comes into effect. Katie DeRosa, CBC News. Victoria.
0: A small community in northeastern BC is rallying around two families after a 7-year-old girl and 8-year-old boy were killed when the off-road vehicle driven by the girl rolled over. Three other children on the utility vehicle were injured. Jennifer Norwell reports.
4: This is honestly every parent's nightmare, and just lending thoughts, lending sympathy and prayers.
5: Danielle Veach is the mayor of the village of Pouskoupi. She says the community is grieving after two children were thrown out of a side-by-side on the afternoon of June 4th.
4: They are very well-known and respected members of our community. Just understanding that they are going through the utmost grief and respecting their privacy, their boundaries, and allowing them to see that they are supported.
5: She says these deaths have impacted everyone who lives in the region.
4: When you live in a community of less than 800 people, neighbors and friends often feel like family.
5: RCMP say the loss for the families is tragic and their hearts go out to them during this unthinkable event. Police continue to investigate. A funeral for the two children is set to be held this Friday. Jennifer Norwell, CBC News, Kamloops.
0: The BC First Nations Justice Council says a pilot project to help Indigenous people affected by police violence, misconduct, or negligence has been a success. Amelia John has more.
6: The Police Accountability Unit helps people navigate the oversight process with free legal support. BC First Nations Justice Council Director and President of the Nuchalith Tribal Council, Judith Sayer, says the unit has taken on more than 200 files since 2024.
7: There are so many incidences of police violence, and a lot of our people are uncomfortable going to these tribunals or complaints processes themselves. They don't feel like they know how to do them. They don't feel like they're listened to.
6: Their current cases involve allegations of use of force, illegal arrest and detention, and illegal search and seizure. Sawyer says because the pilot has been a success, lawyers are expecting more clients to come forward.
7: It also lets us go to the policing bodies, whether it's the RCMP, municipal force, and say, look, this is our stats and figures. You have got to get your officers in line. They need to be better trained. They need to be stopping doing this.
6: The unit receives funding from the Law Foundation of BC. Amelia John, CBC News, Vancouver.
0: There's growing concern in Abbotsford about break-ins at local businesses. Benit Braich has the details.
8: To steal $80 worth of ice cream and cause just about $2,000 damage and a delay in opening, it's just disheartening.
9: Larry Chow says frustrations are growing as his restaurant Tony's Place was broken into again just weeks ago. Nearby, Kelly Williams restaurant was broken into on May 19th.
10: It's definitely hard to go to sleep at night and not worry about what's going to happen next.
9: She says there have been four incidents in the last 3.5 years. Abbotsford police say 38-year-old Devin Reeve has been formally charged with two counts of break and enter. Police verified the charges are in connection to Chow and Kelly's restaurants. Police say they have responded to 72 business break and enters across the city so far, compared to 178 in all of last year. Sergeant Paul Walker.
11: Obviously, those numbers are large, but we do see spikes from time to time. I think we're still trending lower than we were last year.
9: Police are advising businesses to ensure they are locked up, keep valuables away from windows, and register their outdoor security cameras on an online database to help with investigations. Benit Braich, CBC News, Abbotsford.
0: And the Salvation Army in Nanaimo has received a new emergency response truck. Claire Palmer has more.
12: There was a lot of enthusiasm when this vehicle first hit the roads.
9: Bern Mueller is the executive director with Nanaimo's Salvation Army and says the truck hit the streets this morning after weeks of waiting. For years, his team used a makeshift refrigerator truck to deliver meals to those in need. This new vehicle is equipped with a microwave, refrigerator, and oven designed to prep, cook, store, and serve meals every day of the week.
12: Things to help people a little bit, and it helps people to start their day well, and that will certainly translate into better interactions through the rest of the day.
9: With the new truck, Mueller says they'll be able to serve 65 to 100 meals each day. Greg Clausen lives in Nanaimo and says at one point he needed a service like this.
13: The last thing in the world you should have to worry about is just what you're going to eat in the morning.
9: The truck will also be available for other uses. In the case of emergencies like a wildfire, Mueller says the vehicle can be deployed to impacted areas. Claire Palmer, CBC News, Nanaimo.
0: And that's the CBC News from Vancouver.
14: Thank you, Robert. Welcome back to All Points West. I'm Jason D'Souza, and coming up in our final half hour today, SpaceX is getting to launch more than rockets into space this week. On Friday, they are launching their initial public offering, their IPO. We are going to hear from our money columnist, Bruce Sellery, for his thoughts in just a moment. First, though, Isabella Calisi joins us with one last look at your weather forecast.
15: Yeah, Jason. So tonight, we're still looking pretty partly cloudy across the island and the Sunshine Coast with lows between 7 and 10. Then tomorrow, a little nicer. You know, it's mainly sunny for most of the island and the Sunshine Coast. For Comox Valley and Port Alberni, there's going to be a mix of sun and cloud. And then North Island is going to be cloudy with a chance of showers. Highs are going to be mostly between 19 and 22, except for North Island, which will be kind of around 16. And then we're just going to take a quick look over at weather real quick. There is some good news for people in Victoria. The city of Victoria posted on their main socials that the Point Ellis Bridge is reopening tomorrow morning at 7 a.m. to two-way traffic. And as the bridge starts to reopen, it is still an active construction zone for the next few weeks. So, you know, drivers are asked to reduce their speed, follow posted signage, you know, watch out for crews.
14: Isabella, thank you very much. Well, you may never get to take a rocket to outer space, but you could buy shares in SpaceX, or maybe you use AI every day and think it's the next big thing, so you could buy shares in the parent of ChatGPT. These are some of the considerations investors are pondering as big names get ready for their initial public offerings, but buying shares as soon after they hit their IPO can come with added risk. Bruce Ellery joins us now for his thoughts. He is our money columnist and the CEO of the nonprofit credit counseling agency, Credit Canada. Hello.
16: Hello.
14: So you have some history covering IPOs over the years. How does that inform how you think about these big tech companies?
16: I'm cautious. I began my business journalism career in 1999, before you were born, at what's now BNN Bloomberg. It was a heady time. The dot-com boom was just getting started. Nortel could do no wrong. And it felt like every IPO would be a total home run. However, that's not the way it went. For every Amazon.com, there were like 50 other dot-coms that don't even exist anymore. 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Billions and billions of dollars just evaporated. So when I see the headlines about these IPOs, I am taken back to that time of great joy and great pain for investors.
14: This is the part in our chat where I have to do the radio asterisk, be like, you know, Bruce was joking. I was definitively born.
16: I was born in, 2000 and whatever.
14: Yeah, exactly. Well, you know, talk about those risks and they're significant. I mean, what do you think of the appeal then of the IPO market?
16: It's exciting. SpaceX is exciting. OpenAI is exciting. It sets off the same dopamine rush that you get from gambling, which is a really big thing these days. Mm-hmm. There's Polymarket, you know, where you can bet on elections and the weather. There's online sports betting. There was GameStop a couple years ago. And a lot of investors are still betting on cryptocurrencies. And there is the prospect of striking it rich. So Google's IPO, since that time, the stock is up 8,000%. Meta is up 1,400%. And that makes it easier to forget about names like Peloton. IPO'd at $28, now trading at $5. Mm. The IPOs also fit with this current culture of instant gratification. You can get food delivered to you in 30 minutes, almost anything from Amazon overnight. We have lost our ability to wait. So why wait to get rich when you can just buy shares in a high-flying tech stock and be rich by next week?
14: Are there any myths, Bruce, that related to the IPO market that you see?
16: Yeah. A number of them. I'd say first is that you have access to the IPO market. Most investors do not. Those shares go to insiders like the founders and the staff. They go to venture capital investors, to institutions, and to some high net worth individuals who can get part of the allotment. In the case of SpaceX, they've made a point to make more shares in the IPO available to regular people. But most of the time, you're not actually buying the IPO. You're buying on the first day or first week of trading. And there can be a lot of volatility in those first few days. Uber dropped 8% on day one and 30% in its first year. That leads to myth number two, that you're assessing the value of the stock in the present. You're not. You're buying the future value. Hmm. Uber was not a profitable business and was burning a massive amount of cash. And there was just too much optimism priced into the stock. Investors in IPOs sometimes have this deluded belief that they are the only ones who see the hidden value. Like, shh, don't tell anyone. I think ChatGPT is going to be big. But that's not the case. It's not a secret.
14: You talk about that volatility in the hours and days afterwards. What's behind that?
16: So in the case where the IPO shoots through the roof immediately, it's probably that it was underpriced given market demand. Like the bidding wars that we used to see for houses everywhere back in 2022, it doesn't really mean anything. Brands that are well known often do very well on the first day, but that doesn't mean that they will be more profitable in a year. And that's the key determinant of how a stock performs over time, profitability. The other thing to think about is what happens when the lockup expires. So this is when founders and VC firms are first able to sell their shares, and usually happens about 6 months after the IPO. If they start to sell, this increases supply and the stock price can take a hit.
14: So for those who are interested in these IPOs, how would you recommend they play it?
16: Think about these IPOs as a game. Games are fun, but you don't want to bet your whole future on a game. If you love the game and want to play, fantastic. Do that with an amount of money you can afford to lose. For some people, that's $100. For other people, it's $100,000. You've probably heard me say this before. The best way to grow your savings over the long term is to invest in a low-cost, diversified portfolio and then wait. Add to your positions when you've got, you know, new money, and then just wait some more. You're not going to have any home runs, and you'll have to sit by in horror when the stock market crashes, and it will, but you'll likely benefit from a slow rise in the market over many decades. It will not be exciting. In fact, it will be boring, but it works incredibly well.
14: I know, but what did you say Google went up by since the IPO?
16: Like 8,000%. I know.
14: Oh my goodness gracious. Yeah. I mean, I guess that's the appeal despite all the risks you've outlined, but yeah. Like, can you do research? can you try to be that person that identifies Google before it's Google?
16: You can, and you should. It still is an exceedingly difficult game, but you should. You should analyze the IPOs in the same way that you'd analyze a stock that's been trading for decades. So you look at the key ratios like price to earnings, price to growth, debt to equity. You look at the strategy, the vision, what are the barriers to entry for competition, and you look at management and the board. Do you believe in the people who are leading the company? Very, very few stock pickers are able to outperform the total stock market over time. The data has been clear on this for decades. And when it comes to IPOs specifically, there are always a few spectacular successes. But as a group, IPOs lag the market. The Wall Street Journal summarized the IPO data this week and found that, quote, buying IPOs at the end of their first trading day and holding for 3 years has produced returns about 21% lower than a value-weighted market index on average. With SpaceX, I understand the excitement and the appeal. To paraphrase, its mission is to make life multiplanetary, to understand the true nature of the universe, and to extend the light of consciousness to the stars. It is hard not to get excited about that. It's really exciting stuff. But I still wouldn't buy the stock out of the IPO. No way.
14: Bruce, thank you so much for this.
16: You're welcome.
14: That is our money columnist, Bruce Sellery. Well, BC pop star Carly Rae Jepsen sent the internet into a tailspin this morning. She deleted all her social media posts and then shared a picture of a nectarine. The photo was captioned, Nice, October 21st, 9:01 a.m. Now, is this announcement of her first new album in 3 years, or is Carly just sharing a photo of some fruit she ate while in southern France late last year? Only time will tell, but in the meantime, here's a single from her most recent album cycle. This is Carly Rae Jepsen and Rufus Wainwright with The Loneliest Time.

0: Carly Rae Jepsen, Rufus Wainwright with The Loneliest Time. Well, the Bank of Canada and its governor, Tiff Macklem, announced Canada's new key interest rate today, holding steady at 2.25%. This comes as Canada faces what some are calling a technical recession. That's because the Canadian economy has contracted for two consecutive quarters. Here is what Macklem had to say.
1: I do have to ask, do you believe Canada's in a recession right now?
2: Look, the short answer to that question is, based on the data we've seen to date, the economy is weak, but it is not clearly in recession. So let me just unpack that a bit for you. If you look at how the economy has evolved over the last year, GDP is roughly flat over the last 12 months. If you look at the labor market, it's up a little bit over the last 12 months, essentially flat over the last 6 months. As I mentioned, there's been a lot of volatility month to month, quarter to quarter. But when you look through the bumps, I mean, the economy hasn't really grown in the last year, but it hasn't shrunk either. So, economists typically define a recession as a significant broad-based decline in economic activity that lasts for more than one quarter. And if you look at the data we've got, as I said, based on the data we've got, based on that definition, the economy is weak, but it's not clearly in recession. If you look at the first quarter was just barely negative after the decline in the fourth quarter of last year. If you look across industries, what you see is that in the first quarter, more than half of industries actually expanded on a year-over-year basis. And as I mentioned, the unemployment rate's been relatively stable in the 6.5% to 7% range. So far, we have not seen a significant broad-based decline in economic activity. So I wouldn't, recession is not the word I would use. I would describe the economy as weak. It hasn't grown really in the last year. There's excess supply in the economy. There's slack in the labor market. We're certainly assessing that closely, and as we indicated, we're prepared to respond as needed.
0: That is Tiff Macklem, the governor of the Bank of Canada. Well, Chris Overs started playing soccer when he was just 5 years old, and he remains a big fan. So imagine how cool it is that he, along with his daughter, Tamaya Overs, played a part in creating a new soccer jersey for the FIFA World Cup, which kicks off tomorrow. They're both members of the Tsleil-Waututh Nation, and Chris says it's a chance to introduce the world to his First Nation. Both Tamaya and Chris are guests on As It Happens this evening. Here's a part of their conversation with guest host Nora Young.
3: Tamaya, what does your jersey look like? Can you describe it?
4: Yeah, the jerseys are red, white, and black. So the sleeves have some of the Coast Salish design that my dad and I did together on it. The center of it says Tsleil-Waututh in our traditional language. And then there's some other artwork from an artist named Zach George. So it's a combination of some of his work and then Chris and I on the sleeves.
3: Chris, I understand those shapes are based on carving work that you've done in the past. What was it like to see them on this jersey for the first time and try it on?
5: Yeah, it's totally exciting because as a traditional carver, you don't get to see, your eyes are stuck on the wood and how it shapes around the wood. So being able to see something on a jersey, it's exciting because it's a whole different realm of dimension that you have to pay attention to. So I was totally happy and excited that they asked us to move forward with it.
3: And what are the images, the shapes that the carvings are based on? What do they look like?
4: Yeah, so they have different names. So some of them are trigons, ovoids, and crescents. So those are kind of like the building blocks of Coast Salish design. It's a little bit different than some of the northern formline First Nations art that you'll also see around BC, which is beautiful. So it's a little bit more simplified, but each of the shapes still hold meaning. So we tried to make them in a configuration that still seemed fitting to some of Chris's traditional carvings while fitting the jersey and having some good flow.
3: Chris, when you learned that you and Tamaya would have the opportunity to create a jersey like this for Tsleil-Waututh Nation, what was your first reaction?
5: When you get to work with your daughter, it's exciting because you get to pass on what I've learned down to the next generation. And hopefully one day when Tamaya has children that she can pass on the formline designs to her children. And it's exciting because, FIFA, the world's coming to our city.
3: Yeah, what does soccer mean to you?
5: I grew up playing soccer probably since the age of five, right? Probably till the end of high school in Lynn Valley in North Vancouver. So I was a big soccer fan, every 4 years I'm watching FIFA. I haven't been able to enjoy Canada as much as we have. I mean, this year we're in it because we're the host city. Mm-hmm. But I mean, in 2022, Canada did enter from qualification, so that was good news. So maybe they can go a little bit further this year than they did last year.
3: Yeah.
5: I mean, soccer is a world event. Like, it's the biggest thing. So having the world come to our doorstep and, you know, being able to, you know, hopefully understand and immerse themselves in our rich culture is kind of exciting.
0: That is Chris and Tamaya Overs in conversation with Nora Young, guest hosting As It Happens Tonight. The father-daughter duo are the artists behind a new soccer jersey created for the FIFA World Cup. That jersey features designs by Tsleil-Waututh carver Zach George. You can hear that full interview on As It Happens right after us. And speaking of the FIFA World Cup, we have a very, very special edition of All Points West coming your way on Friday, celebrating soccer across our community. You're going to want to tune into that. And that does it for us here at All Points West. We'll leave you with an ode to the upcoming weather forecast. This is Len with Steal My Sunshine.

0: Check. Come here. Come here. Come here.
1: Wow. Look at her.
0: I know.
1: Man, I've never seen Sharon look so bad before.
0: I did once before, but this is pretty bad.
1: Yeah, what do you think she got up to last night?

0: This is The World. I'm Marco Werman. President Trump has announced that the U.S. military will be striking Iran hard today. That comment in response to Iran's downing of an American Apache helicopter in the Strait of Hormuz. The U.S. carried out strikes last night as well, targeting several sites in Iran. In the past few days, Trump has declared that a peace deal is imminent and threatened more war. The World's Shirin Jafari joined me earlier today to discuss the latest, starting with Trump's most recent announcements.
1: While speaking with reporters in the Oval Office, he said that these planned

0: This is On the Island on CBC Radio 1, and Liz MacArthur is back with the local news headlines.
1: An online extremist group is now being investigated for targeting children in three incidents on Vancouver Island. Parents of children previously victimized by the group say they hope a federal online safety bill can help protect young people. And transit and transportation companies in Vancouver are bracing for an influx of World Cup visitors. Bus and SkyTrain service will increase, but officials are asking people to plan ahead.
0: In the weather today for Greater Victoria, windy with skies clearing this morning. On the East Coast, fog patches and a chance of showers, then a mix of sun and clouds after that. For the West Coast and inland Vancouver Island, windy with a mix of sun and clouds. And on the North Island, mostly cloudy today. We'll have highs ranging from 15 to 20 degrees. And Sterling, how's it looking out there right now?
2: Well, right now, just looking at 3 degrees Celsius in Port Alberni, 6 at the moment in Qualicum Beach, and 7 in Tofino, Campbell River, and North Couch, and moving to 8 degrees in Nanaimo and Powell River. We're at 9 across Greater Victoria with clear skies, 10 and clear in Comox, 10 and cloudy in Port Hardy.
0: And on the BC ferries right now, the 7 o'clock sailing from Swartz Bay to Tsawwassen has 60% of the vehicle deck space free. In fact, the 6 o'clock sailing is leaving in a minute, and it has space left, so not a lot of pressure. And then you've got hourly sailings after that at Swartz Bay, 7, 8, 9, 10, 11 o'clock all the way through the day until 9 p.m. So no sailings looking like they have any weight at the moment. In Nanaimo, the 615 from Departure Bay still has a third of the vehicle deck space free, and it's the same at Duke Point. The 745 sailing has 34% of the deck space free. It's a minute before 6 on this Thursday morning, June 11th. This is On the Island. And coming up in our next half hour of the program, Canada's first World Cup game of soccer is tomorrow, Friday, and we'll talk to Scott Regaire of CBC Sports, who says soccer fans are practically besides themselves with anticipation. Stay tuned. World Report is coming up next.

0: Thank you, Marcia. I'm Gregor Craigie in Victoria. This is On the Island. Coming up this hour, when should you start getting screened for breast cancer? Longstanding guidance says 50. A new panel on preventive care is bringing back discussion on if that should be lowered, as it is in BC. We'll hear from a radiologist in our next half hour. But coming up next, Canada's first game of the World Cup is tomorrow. Scott Regier joins us with a preview. Stay tuned. It's 11 minutes after 6 o'clock, and Liz MacArthur is back with the local news headlines.
1: Traffic is expected to be flowing in both directions on Victoria's Bay Street Bridge as of 7 o'clock this morning. There will be some overnight closures to come, but those have not been scheduled yet. And marine biologists are concerned about the number of gray whales that have been dying along the BC coast this year. 10 of the large animals have washed ashore so far this year, many of them severely emaciated.
0: In the weather today, clearing skies across much of the region, windy as well, and highs from 14 to 18 degrees. In Stirling, how does it look out there right now?
2: Well, it's 4 degrees Celsius in Port Alberni, moving to 6 at the moment in Qualicum Beach, 7 in partly cloudy in Campbell River, 7 as well in Tofino, 8 in Powell River and in Nanaimo. Then we're sitting around 9 degrees across Greater Victoria with sunny skies, 10 and partly cloudy in Comox.
0: And on the BC ferries right now, there is still lots of space on the 7 o'clock sailing from Swartz Bay to Tsawwassen. In fact, it's still a little less than half full at the moment. In Nanaimo, meanwhile, there is a third of the vehicle deck space on both the 615 from Departure Bay and the 745 from Duke Point Nanaimo. It's 12 minutes after 6 o'clock now. This is On the Island. Well, it's like Christmas Eve for footy fans around the country. Canada plays its first World Cup match tomorrow. And Scott Regier of CBC Sports joins us with a look at the team's chances and what kind of legacy the tournament could leave behind. Scott, good morning.
3: Hey there, Gregor.
0: Let's start with tomorrow's game. Just how big of a deal is this?
3: I mean, massive. When Canada kicks off against Bosnia and Herzegovina, an estimated 500 million people around the world will be tuning in.
0: Wow.
3: The only sports event, Gregor, that's been held in this country that's even close to that kind of reach, the opening ceremony at the Vancouver Olympics. Mm. So Toronto has a unique chance to showcase itself tomorrow. I expect plenty of drone shots of the CN Tower and Sky Dome and the tens of thousands of people who will be attending the FIFA Fan Festival around the shores of Lake Ontario. Now, a little rain in the forecast. Hopefully that won't dampen things from a visual standpoint. As for the game itself, a slightly wet pitch, since the grass has been immaculately groomed, tends to result in a faster and more technical game.
0: Okay. Well, do those conditions suit Canada on the pitch?
3: Well, with elite on-the-ball players like Steph Estacchio, Ismail Kone, Tejon Buchanan, I think it does. Now, Canada's ranked 30th, according to FIFA, Gregor. That's 34 spots ahead of their opponents. That said, Bosnia and Herzegovina have been in pretty fine form of late. They ousted Wales and then Italy in qualifying for this tournament, in part because they boast one of the planet's most accomplished goal scorers, Edin Dzeko. By contrast, Canada's best strikers, Jonathan David and Kyle Larin, well, they've both been going through an extended dry spell. There is also the possibility, Gregor, of opening game nerves. Half of the Canadian roster hasn't played in a World Cup before. And one of the guys who has, defender Alistair Johnson, says he's been preaching, don't get overwhelmed by the moment.
4: It's just a good reminder that let's just not waste those first 10, 15 minutes. It's really difficult to do when you're playing at such a high level and such a big game to not, you know, look around the crowd and kind of try and just absorb it. But it's one of those ones is, can you just get after it right from the first whistle? And I think Jesse's football actually tends to help with that, is that it's you're so focused on that first duel, playing in behind, being on the aggressor, that I think it kind of, you're so focused on that that you don't get too caught up in what's going on outside of that. But yeah, look, us experienced guys, we're trying our best to help out, but we know it's not easy. It's still going to be a big moment for all of us, a home World Cup, an opening game, but still something that I think everyone's really just looking forward to and excited for.
3: Johnson's focus on starting strong, Gregor, has some historical weight behind it. The team that nets the opening goal in a World Cup match ends up winning around 70% of the time.
0: Okay. And so how do you expect Canada to fare overall at this tournament, Scott?
3: I think it's safe to say, Gregor, they're going to be better than they've ever been before at a World Cup. And that's a bit of a backhanded compliment because they've been to two World Cups before.
0: Yeah.
3: And they've lost every single game.
0: Yeah.
3: That said, this Canadian side should win one, possibly two matches, and from there we'll see. One victory should come against Qatar. The other could happen tomorrow against Bosnia and Herzegovina. A victory against Switzerland, the other team in Canada's group, well, that would be a significant upset. A lot depends on the health of Alphonso Davies.
0: Yeah.
3: He's the one true superstar Canada has. Mm-hmm. He's recovering from a hamstring injury, and if he regains something approaching full fitness, things could get interesting. World Cup hosts, remember, have historically outperformed their lot. South Korea is a great example of that. In 2002, they were ranked lower going in than Canada is right now, and yet, led by their passionate home fans, made it all the way through to the World Cup semifinals. So you never know.
0: Yeah, that was a great run. What about after this World Cup is done? How can the energy created by hosting some of the planet's best teams be used to help fuel the next generation of Canadian players?
3: Well, that is the long-term hope for sure. I spoke to Sarah McConaughey about it, Gregor. She is the Director of Community and Sport Inclusion with Soccer Canada.
5: There'll never be another period in our lifetime where there's this much interest or eyeballs on this sport across the system. So this is absolutely a once-in-a-generation opportunity for us to lean in and leverage. And the first experience of kids matters so much, right? What is that first soccer experience? That can ultimately lead to lifelong participation. The community clubs have the soccer expertise, right? The schools have the infrastructure. Everyone in Canada belongs in this sport. This sport is the Canadian game. This is our moment.
3: McConaughey points out, Gregor, that soccer is already Canada's most popular sport amongst youth, citing its relatively low cost and strong roots in local community, especially amongst new Canadians. But she says, with the globe's eyes on this country for the World Cup, participation in the sport, it's going to grow.
0: Well, inspiring people to join the sport is one thing, but they still need a place to play. What kind of legacy will the World Cup leave behind when it comes to soccer infrastructure?
3: Well, it's a good question. Outside of expensive upgrades to the World Cup stadiums in both Vancouver and Toronto, Gregor, not much, which is a problem, according to Diana Matheson. She's the co-founder of Canada's first pro women's league, the Northern Super League. Matheson, Gregor, has traveled from coast to coast to coast, building from the ground up, and she says, if you do build it, they will come.
6: We've got $1 billion of public spending going into this World Cup in Canada, but what are we going to see left behind from these games? More than just upgrades to two men's professional soccer stadiums. And I think whether that's community soccer fields, like I said, indoor fields, those mid-sized stadiums that the Northern Super League wants to be playing in, 8 to 18,000 seat stadiums, pretty much don't exist in Canada. We've got one mid-sized stadium for every 5 million Canadians, where the rest of our peers like Sweden, Australia, they have a mid-sized stadium for every 500,000 people. So massive gap there that I think we can say, you know, FIFA 2026, how are we impacting Canadian sport in the long run? For me, the answer has got to be infrastructure.
3: To that end, Matheson is happy with the news. A new national training center is in the works. The facility will serve as a year-round hub for Canada soccer's national teams and will focus on player development as well as coach and referee education. It'll be this country's first purpose-built home for the sport, although we don't know yet where it's going to be located or exactly how the $250 million it'll cost will be covered. At this point, FIFA says it may provide funding for it. So, with Canada set to kick off its home World Cup tomorrow, there are questions on and off the pitch in the near and long term.
0: Well, it's going to be fun to watch the action on the pitch. How do you feel, Scott, Christmas Eve? Are you going to sleep at all tonight?
3: I mean, I could barely sleep ahead of Mexico and South Africa today. So, tonight's a write-off for sure.
0: All right. Thanks, Scott.
3: You betcha.
0: Scott Regera, producer with CBC Sports and a footy fan as well. His radio special, See the Rise, Canada's World Cup, is available right now on the CBC Listen app. It is 19 minutes after 6 o'clock. This is On the Island. The Anxious Generation is one of the most influential books written about kids and social media. It fueled a movement calling for restricting young people from such platforms. But a new Canadian critique pokes holes in the science the book is based on. It comes just as the federal government moves to ban social media use by kids under the age of 16. CBC's Manjula Selvaraja has a look.
7: Talk to young people. They find it very difficult to read a book. talk to young people. They now say they find it very difficult to watch a movie.
8: That's social psychologist Jonathan Haidt on the CBC podcast, Front Burner.
7: Their human capital has been diminished.
8: He's the author of the bestseller, The Anxious Generation.
7: I'm not saying, you know, close down the internet. I would never say that. But I would say it's time we recognize that this is just not a place for children to wander around. And we need to start with social media.
8: The book is a cultural phenomenon. It was on the New York bestseller list for more than 100 weeks. The key politician behind Australia's under 16 social media ban cited the book as inspiration for that policy.
9: Then when it started kind of like porting into the policy world, that gave me big pause.
8: Sarah Grimes is concerned about the book's influence on parents and policymakers. She's a professor in communication studies at McGill University and the Wolf Chair in Scientific and Technological Literacy. She's also the founding director of the Kids Play Tech Lab.
9: There needs to be regulation in this space. And a lot of the things that parents and teachers are worried about, hey, children and teens are worried about them too. There should be change, but it needs to be informed and actually kind of grounded in what the research is actually saying.
8: She's so concerned about the movement around the anxious generation that she put together an explainer on what the book gets wrong. It's titled Panic First, Evidence Later. In it, she lays out six arguments against the book's claims, backed by the work of researchers and experts from around the world.
9: One of the big things that comes up is the way that the data is represented, but it's choosing specific ones, right? And it's not extensive, it's not comprehensive, and it also sort of creates a corpus, if you will, and then makes claims about that corpus that it makes it sound much more conclusive.
8: Grimes has many criticisms of the book, the use of alarming language, little research with children, citing studies with small samples, ignoring other changing factors like family structure, and conflating correlations with causation.
9: But if you do look at the studies are showing very small correlations, but it's things happening at the same time that might be causing each other. And often all of the other potential variables aren't considered in either the way that that data is presented in the book, or they're really kind of like swept aside.
8: Grimes says it's wrong to assume that social media affects every child in the same way. She points to research from the University of Amsterdam that shows that most adolescents are largely not affected by social media.
9: So when you actually read the studies, they're often very nuanced, and the claims that are being made in them are not, hey, this is affecting every single person the exact same way. And so we need to take all of social media away from all of the people this age.
8: Jonathan Haidt's main claim, found even in the subtitle of his book, is that there is a great rewiring of kids' brains, which is causing an epidemic of mental illness. Grimes says the idea that this is caused by technology is not backed by scientific consensus. At a Walrus Talks event in 2024, Candace Odgers, one of Haidt's most prominent critics, spoke to this issue of unsettled science. Odgers is a Canadian developmental psychologist and an expert in adolescent mental health. She's an associate dean and professor at the University of California, Irvine.
10: We've been told that smartphones have destroyed a generation. We've been told that social media is destroying our children's brains and driving an epidemic of mental illness, even though the epidemiologists, even though the psychologists, even though the people that have reviewed this literature are not finding that story, you know, to be true.
8: And now, as governments ramp up regulations around young people in social media, Grimes and other critics want to see evidence-based policymaking.
9: Kids aren't 100% satisfied with what's going on. They're worried about their privacy. They don't think the moderators are doing a good job, you know, across the internet. They're seeing all kinds of things they don't want to see. Like, this is not a situation that young people are happy with, but they definitely don't want to be let out. Like, they don't want to be shut out of the digital age as the only solution. And I think they deserve much better than that. We can do better.
8: It's something for parents, the public, and politicians to think about as they weigh the pros and cons of a social media ban for under 16s in Canada. For CBC Radio, I'm Manjula Selvaraja.
0: Thank you, Manjula. It's 25 minutes after 6 o'clock on this Thursday morning, June 11th. This is On the Island on CBC Radio 1. With the news this week that Victoria's Rifflandia Festival has been cancelled, we're taking a look back on some of our favorite acts who've come through town over the last 18 years. Montreal Stars took the stage at Royal Athletic Park back in 2013. From the album Set Yourself on Fire, here's the band now with Your Ex-Lover Is Dead.

0: That was Stars with Your Ex-Lover Is Dead, one of the headliners at Rifflandia over the years. They were there back in 2013. If you've got a favorite Rifflandia memory or song request, you can email us, victoria@cbc.ca, or text us 250-661-6157. It's 6:30, and Liz MacArthur has the local news.
1: This is CBC News from Victoria. It's 6:30 right now. It's 9 degrees and sunny at the Victoria Airport. Good morning, I'm Liz MacArthur. A father whose 15-year-old daughter died after being targeted by an extremist online group says Ottawa's social media restrictions are a good first step. The group known as 764 is also currently being investigated for exploiting children and youth on Vancouver Island. Jonna Bailon has more.
2: For Jason Sokolowski, the federal government's move to restrict social media for kids under 16 is a good first step.
3: I don't care what that first step looks like, as long as it's an agreement among society to say this is a dangerous product for kids.
2: Culture Minister Mark Miller introduced the Safe Social Media Act yesterday. If passed, it would force social media platforms to limit accounts for children under 16.
3: We hold social media companies liable for the product that they've made, and they're making god-awful amount of money on.
2: Sokolowski says his daughter Penelope died by suicide last year after being exploited by the group 764, known to groom children into acts of violence, including self-harm. The group is now being investigated in relation to three cases on Vancouver Island involving children aged 10 to 14 who have been sexually exploited online. The bill does not include restrictions on the use of AI chatbots, but it will require new measures for responding to ideas of suicide or violence. Jonna Bailon, CBC News, Vancouver.
1: Three men charged in connection with an extortion-related shooting in Surrey have pleaded guilty to their crimes. The trio, all Indian nationals, were arrested after shooting and setting fire outside a South Surrey home on February 1st. Taranveer Singh was sentenced to 5 years in prison for reckless discharge of a firearm. Both Harjit Singh and Diyajeet Billing pleaded guilty to throwing an explosive substance and were sentenced to just over 2 years each. While none of the men were charged with extortion, police believe the attack was extortion related. Surrey-based freelance journalist Samir Kushal says despite that, sentencing questions remain.
4: There are certain concerns till now that what about the extortion charges? What about the charges of threats made to general public's life?
1: Surrey Police Service says all three will serve their sentences in Canada and that the Canada Border Services Agency will decide what happens to them afterward. A developer who was sent to jail for contempt of court last month has now been declared bankrupt. A BC Supreme Court judge issued the order against Helen Chan's son this week. Jason Proctor reports.
5: It's been a rough few weeks for Helen Chan's son. In May, a BC Supreme Court judge sent the developer to jail for civil contempt for 40 days for refusing to come clean with the court about her finances. This week, another judge issued a bankruptcy order against the 49-year-old, paving the way for a trustee to take control of her affairs. It's the latest chapter in the saga of Sun, a woman who once boasted a personal net worth of $94 million, but has since claimed to be cash poor. Some of her signature properties are in receivership, and she's behind bars for failing to explain how she can buy designer clothes, lease luxury cars, and pay for spa treatments, all while failing to pay off a $5.6 million debt that's dogged her for years. Sun is appealing the civil contempt order against her, writing in an affidavit from Alouette Correctional Center for Women that incarceration has been hard, and she wants out pending the appeal, because she can't raise funds in custody. Jason Proctor, CBC News, Vancouver.
1: Fisheries and Oceans Canada says another grey whale has washed up off the coast of northern Vancouver Island. It brings the total number of grey whale deaths to 10 so far this year. Paul Cottrell is with the DFO. He says it's been a busy year with multiple whale necropsies since April.
6: It is tough, but, you know, it is important again to collect these samples and analyze these and also see if there's other things that may be impacting these animals in terms of pathogens. We also get vessel strikes. We get entanglements.
1: Over the past decade, the gray whale population has

0: We've made sure that we educate our fleet so they can move around as effectively as they can.
1: Uber and Lyft both say they have some perks in place for fans, but warn of increasing prices during busy times to incentivize more drivers to be on the road. And some good news for commuters in Victoria. The Bay Street Bridge is expected to be fully open to two-way traffic as of 7 o'clock this morning. There will be some overnight closures to come, but those have not been scheduled yet. While the bridge will be open again, the city says it remains an active construction zone. Drivers are asked to go slowly, to follow signs, and to watch for crews. It's 6:35, and that's the CBC News from Victoria.
2: Thank you, Liz. This is MacArthur at the news desk this Thursday morning. Looks like a nice sunny one out there.
1: Yeah, for Greater Victoria and the Southern Gulf Islands, sunny and windy today. Mainly sunny on the Sunshine Coast. For East Vancouver Island, some morning fog, then a mainly sunny day. For West and inland Vancouver Island, a mix of sun and cloud and windy. For North Vancouver Island, cloudy with a chance of showers this afternoon. The high to 18 in Victoria, 22 on East Vancouver Island, and 16 on the North Island.
2: And Stirling, how's it looking out there at the moment?
3: Well, it's 4 degrees Celsius right now in Port Alberni, moving to 6 degrees in Qualicum Beach, 7 right now in Campbell River, where it's partly cloudy, 7 as well in Tofino, 8 in Powell River and in Nanaimo, really sitting around the 9 degree mark across Greater Victoria with mainly sunny skies, but 10 in partly cloudy in Comox and 10 in mostly cloudy in Port Hardy.
2: And on the BC ferries, there's still space on the 7 o'clock sailing from Swartz Bay to Tsawwassen. In fact, it's still less than half full. In Nanaimo, the 745 from Duke Point has a third of the vehicle deck space free. This is On the Island. On CBC Radio 1, it's 24 minutes before 7 o'clock. A new advisory committee is reviving old conversations on when to start screening for breast cancer. A previous version of the panel caused controversy when it did not fully change its recommendations on when to begin breast cancer screening. Their guidance in 2024 said women could begin getting screenings at 40, but maintained it should not be routine until 50. Here to explain is Ali Sabri, a breast radiologist and assistant professor at McMaster University in Hamilton. Dr. Sabri, good morning.
4: Good morning. How are you today in British Columbia?
2: I'm pretty good. How are things in Hamilton?
4: It's very good. Nice weather and early morning.
2: Well, can you take us back to this guidance in 2024? Why was it so controversial?
4: It was controversial because there were many debates behind it. For example, does government have enough resources to provide this huge extra services? Or are we going to deal with much more unnecessary stress in a younger population starting 10 years earlier their screening mammogram? Or are we good enough to pick up cancers in a very dense breast, which is common in this population? Or are we going to deal with so many false positive, unnecessary other tests, biopsies, which end up to be no cancer? So there were the debates and arguments behind it.
2: And many provinces already allow women 40 and over to be screened without referral. Why do we need a more solid recommendation from the advisory panel?
4: Yes, we are lucky that, for example, in British Columbia, age 40 is already recommended. But we need a more solid recommendation to apply it in other provinces. There are many provinces, unfortunately, in Canada that they still stick to age 50 or 45, that they have not applied the age 40. And I guess with the new recommendation and back up with the researchers and experience, it will be nationwide. So I guess that's one of the reasons. And then I don't see any harm that we do extra research and make our case even stronger. I have no doubt that the new committee will come with the same recommendation of age 40. So there's no fear or harm to do extra research and make it even more solid.
2: How effective are earlier breast cancer screenings? What does the evidence suggest?
4: It's well known that if you have a breast cancer at earlier age, it is more aggressive. So this is backed up with so many researchers out there. So that by its own answer your question, that an invasive cancer in your breast at earlier age, you pick it up early, so obviously you have a tremendous better result comparing

0: you leave it for another 5, 6, 7 years when it is already very large and metastasized to everywhere else in the body, and the lifespan of that poor patient at that age of discovery of this cancer is not favorable. Okay, so that's one thing. And then also is well known that denser breasts are more associated with cancer. So, and then this younger population have a denser breast, again, it's well known. So then you already have the answer that we picking up a cancer in, trying to pick up cancer in denser breasts, which are more associated with cancer. So I think that two reasons make it a very valid case that we should start early.
1: Okay, well, those both sound very compelling reasons. So what's the argument against screening for breast cancer in younger women? Is it primarily a concern of false positives or something else?
0: Again, I mentioned at the beginning of this conversation that anxiety, false positive, the breast cancer in a denser breast to pick up is very challenging. It needs years of expertise and needs that you have seen many of those before you start picking up cancers correctly. So that's the other argument. And now we are very lucky that the dense breast the cancer, we are not alone just dealing it with a mammogram. We have new modalities, like, for example, 3D imaging of the breast, which we call it tomosynthesis, or we can supplement it with doing an ultrasound, which, for example, in province that I work and in my health region, which is Niagara Health, we supplement any patient come with a very dense breast with an ultrasound. Or we have other modalities like even MRI if we are suspicious about something. So I assure you that if we deal with a dense breast, we know how to deal with as an experienced radiologist. And we make sure that that false positive ratio will be minimal and acceptable.
1: Okay. So if I hear you correctly, then it sounds to me like you're hoping the panel will recommend the age should start at 40. Is that fair to say?
0: I hope. And basically, I want to assure you that this is a well-known recommendation all over the world. And I don't think Canada will be different.
1: And so finally, Dr. Sabri, while we wait for this, any parting advice for women in their 40s who will be thinking of this and wondering what they should be doing about their own health situation and screening and so on?
0: Again, because I'm talking to you and you are in Victoria, in mm-hmm. British Columbia, and the government allows you to do that. Please don't wait single day after your birthday party at age 40 yeah. And go to your family physician, say, I want to be enrolled and have your first mammogram. Have no doubt about it and make sure you do this.
1: Dr. Sabri, it's nice to talk to you this morning. Thank you very much.
0: No problem. You are very welcome. Take care. Bye-bye.
1: Dr. Ali Sabri at McMaster University in Hamilton, an assistant professor and breast radiologist. It's 16 minutes before 7 o'clock now. This is On the Island. There's the bell. The markets are open, and Crystalie Ramlakhan is at the CBC Business Desk.
2: Good morning. U.S. President Donald Trump is once again dangling the threat of withdrawing from the Canada-U.S.-Mexico agreement on trade, even though his trade officials are in talks on renewing it. Yesterday, Trump said he is not looking to renew CUSMA when it comes up for review on July 1st. While the agreement doesn't actually expire until 2036, any country can withdraw from it by giving 6 months' notice. Trump repeated his long-held complaints that the U.S. doesn't need anything from Canada or Mexico. CUSMA is crucial to the Canadian economy because it covers about $1.3 trillion in cross-border trade with the U.S. and shields roughly 90% of Canada's exports from Trump's tariffs. Trump signed the deal in 2018 during his first term as president and at the time called it the most modern, up-to-date, and balanced trade agreement in the history of his country. Canada and Mexico have declared they want to extend the deal. Trump Trump's top trade official has not made the U.S. position public. Meanwhile, Canada and Turkey have agreed to restart initial discussions on a free trade agreement. Global Affairs Canada says it reflects both countries' ambition to unlock the full potential of their commercial partnership. Canada and Turkey held talks in 2010 and in 2013, but the federal government's website says there was not enough common ground at the time to pursue negotiations. Next, we are learning more about an investigation into the chatbot Grok today. The Federal Privacy Commissioner is releasing the results of an investigation of sexual deepfakes created by Elon Musk's AI chatbot. The investigation was launched in January to examine the proliferation of sexualized deepfakes created by Grok and shared on the social media platform X. The commissioner has said the non-consensual use of personal information to create deepfakes, including intimate images, poses serious risks to privacy rights. The wave of images drew a global backlash, and the Canadian government, in response, introduced legislation to criminalize non-consensual sexual deepfakes. And turning to the publishing business for our final story, Canadians may soon have a better chance of winding up on the cover of Time. The 103-year-old American magazine says it's launching a Canadian edition in partnership with Toronto-based Arts House Media Group, the company behind Billboard Canada and Rolling Stone Canada. The new venture will combine original Canadian reporting with select content from Time's global newsroom. Coverage will span business, politics, culture, technology, climate, and more, while highlighting the people and issues shaping Canada's role in an increasingly interconnected world. The publication will launch with a Canadian office and a team of 6 full-time and 4 part-time staff. It will publish 1 print edition annually and quarterly digital covers, along with video content, social media coverage, and live events. Time Canada is set to debut its first cover this fall, and the launch comes at a tricky time for Canada-U.S. relations, which have been tarnished by annexation threats and a ticking clock on a trade pact that dictates much of the North American economy. And that's your business news for now. I'm Crystalie Bramlican.
1: Thank you, Crystalie. This is On the Island on CBC Radio 1, updating the morning numbers. The S&P/TSX up 1%, 364 points higher in early trading at 34,515. The Dow up 323 at 50,243. The NASDAQ up 166 at 25,336. The Canadian dollar is down 28 one-hundredths of a cent at 71.44 cents U.S. Oil, West Texas Intermediate, is up 11 cents at $90.14 a barrel. Natural gas down 6 cents at $3.13. Gold down $31.30 at $4,102 an ounce. Lumber is at $619 per 1,000 board feet. And the daily CO2 reading at 432.41 parts per million, up from 429.42 parts per million a year earlier. It's 12 minutes to 7. This is On the Island. And with the news this week, sad news for local music fans that the Rifflandia Festival is calling it quits after 18 years. We've been revisiting some of our favorite headliners from over the years. And here's De La Soul.

0: De La Soul with Teenage Fan Club there and Fallen. De La Soul played Rifflandia in 2011, one of the many great acts to come here over the years. 18 years of Rifflandia, which is now calling it quits. You can text us your picks of favorite Rifflandia acts at 250-661-6157. It's 9 minutes to 7 o'clock. This is On the Island. It's Indigenous Heritage Month, and CBC is turning the spotlight on work by Indigenous people in the community. Johnny Mack is a professor of law at UBC and academic director of the Residential School Healing and Dialogue Center from the Toquot First Nation in Ucluelet. Mack was appointed to the role last year. CBC's Wamish Hamilton sat down with Mack as he explained the Nuchanalth worldview and how it influences his lectures.
1: So Johnny Mack, Professor Johnny Mack, welcome.
2: Thank you, Wamish. It's great to be here with you.
1: You are the academic director of the Indian Residential School History and Dialogue Center at UBC, where you are also a law professor. For our audience, can you tell us what First Nation you're from?
2: I'm from the Toquot tribe. They're one of the Nuchanalth First Nations. They're located on the west coast of Vancouver Island, very close to Ucluelet, between Ucluelet and Port Alberni in the Barkley Sound.
1: You've taught at UBC for 12 years. In that time, you've challenged structured and colonial teaching methods. What does this look like in the classroom?
2: When you're looking at law and studying law from an Indigenous perspective, you're looking at different things than people normally see when they come into, for example, a first-year law school. I'm teaching them about Indigenous law. I start there, and then I talk about the arrival of the common law, which came from another place. And those two forms of law exist in tension because of the colonial history and the social history that sits behind the relationship between these communities. And I start talking about and teaching law from those registers with the presumption that Indigenous law, that Nuchanalth law, that Toquot law continues to exist and provide unique questions to the common law.
1: Do they realize that they're being taught differently? They're learning differently, I should say?
2: Students that lean in are ones who come to law school, often are ones that come to law school with a sense of social justice. And those students tend to lean into the lessons that I'm teaching. They are engaged, they appreciate the alternative view, and they also appreciate having somebody who belongs to a First Nation and can and has a grounded sense of belonging there, and is speaking authentically to them. I think those students take a lot out of the classroom with me. There are other students who want to push back that question, the colonial narrative that I'm trying to put forward. Those students are, the classes I think is a bit more challenging for them.
1: We're beginning to hear a little more about residential school denialism right now. In fact, even some elected officials are partaking in it. Having said this, why do you think this is happening right now?
2: It's hard to see it as anything other than a political project. As somebody who knows full well, hearing from my father and knowing a number of people who had the experience of going through these schools and speaking firsthand to the brutalities that occurred there, people witnessing children die in those places. We knew that this was the case. We knew the schools were brutal spaces. We know that they were spaces designed to beat the Indian out of the child. The government has said as much.
1: Does the denialism that's being engaged in now, does it reduce the center's value in our society?
2: I think the denialism highlights the importance of having a center like that, where the records that are coming out from the residential school experience, the school's records themselves, they demonstrate concretely what happened in those spaces. The policy documents that justified the establishment of those schools, we collect those. We have an archive where if that's a story that somebody wants to learn more about, they can come to one place, they can have access to those documents, they can have access to firsthand testimony of what it was like to be at one of those schools. And so it's, the evidence is there, it always has been.
1: Are Indigenous people experiencing hate swirling right now? How concerned should Indigenous people be?
2: It's an interesting question. I mean, I think it does represent a form of hate. But again, I don't want to say that too broadly. And but how concerned we should be about it, I think. I'm not entirely sure, right? It's hard to know how far folks are willing to go with that hate. I think we need to speak back to it.
1: How can the center speak back to it or push back on it?
2: My sense is we turn sideways to it. And so, which is to say, we turn sideways to it and we keep doing the good work that we're doing. And the work that we're doing, the very nature of it, refutes many of the claims that folks are bringing.
1: Can you tell us more about the concept of turning sideways?
2: Turning sideways is it comes from a Nuchonalt teaching. Raven is hungry, as he often is, and he's looking for an easy source of food. And he looks down and he sees skate, halibut look a bit similar.
1: Yeah.
2: Of course, they're different, but if you're looking at it and its eyes are squared to you, it looks like this. Turn sideways and it becomes something like this. So it disappears as a target.
1: It's going to be convocation, graduation time soon.
2: Mm-hmm.
1: When it happens, what will you be thinking about when you see Indigenous graduates crossing the stage in their cap and gown?
2: I think as Indigenous peoples, we enter into these institutions and these spaces, and then we get there and see it through to the conclusion, while still having a confident sense of oneself as Indigenous. And by that, I mean like from the specific place that you're from. That is something to celebrate. I feel like I've been part of a movement within the university to open up more space for Indigenous students and more space, especially when considering community folk who find university spaces to be quite disorienting.
0: Johnny Mack is a professor of law at the academic director of the Residential School Healing and Dialogue Center, speaking with CBC's Wamish Hamilton. It's a minute before 7, and Liz MacArthur has the local CBC News headlines.
3: Marine biologists are concerned about the number of gray whales that have been dying along the BC coast this year. 10 of the large mammals have washed ashore so far this year, and many of them were severely emaciated. And traffic will be flowing in both directions on Victoria's Bay Street Bridge. As of 7 o'clock this morning, just a few minutes, there will be some overnight closures to come, but those have not been scheduled yet.
0: In the weather today for Greater Victoria, it is sunny and windy, mostly sunny across the Sunshine Coast, East Coast as well. A bit of morning fog to burn off first. A mix of sun and clouds for the West Coast and North Island. A chance of showers this afternoon on the North Island, and highs from 16 to 22 degrees.
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7: This is World Report. Good morning. I'm Marcia Young. We begin with an escalation in the Middle East. U.S. President Donald Trump is warning that an American assault is coming, quote, very hard tonight. In a social media post, Trump claims Iran's military capabilities are destroyed. The U.S. president also threatens to seize the country's critical oil export hub at Kerg Island. This follows a volatile morning on the ground. in a Canadian exclusive, CBC News is reporting from Iran with permission of the government. Tehran imposes restrictions on international journalists. However, officials do not check our material before it's broadcast. The CBC's senior international correspondent, Margaret Evans, is in Tehran. And Margaret, what can you tell us?
8: Well, Marcia, this is the second day in a row that we've seen the United States and Iran firing on each other or targets related to them. And this is in the midst of what is supposed to be a ceasefire agreed in April. We received the first reports of a U.S. strike on targets in Iran as we arrived in Tehran last night. The Islamic Revolutionary Guard here in Iran has said they then launched 18 separate strikes against U.S. military targets in the region. And we've also heard from the Jordanian military that they were active overnight intercepting some of those strikes. All of this comes, you know, in the hours after a Qatari delegation left Tehran. They were here to try and gain traction on what's being called a memorandum of understanding between Iran and the United States to put a more permanent, you know, form of peaceful discussions or discussions about peace in place.
7: Margaret, what's the mood in Iran right now?
8: In terms of ordinary Iranians, you know, whenever they hear about a strike, you know, it's a return to fear of more of an all-out war. And beyond that, absolutely everybody talks about the economy and the hit that people are taking, inflation just being wildly out of control. From the government's point of view, from the Iranian authorities' point of view, there is ongoing defiance outwardly, and I think it's matched by some confidence inwardly as well. That's the belief that they are managing their Trump card, if you like, no pun intended, of the Strait of Hormuz really well, that they see it as a bargaining chip that they've managed well, that they're going to be able to continue to hold as this continues. And what it seems like we're heading into is a bit of a tit for tat limbo that seems to exist without any movement towards, you know, a lasting resolution one way or the other. And people are just wondering who holds out the longest, the United States or Iran.
7: Thank you, Margaret.
8: Thanks for having me.
7: The CBC's senior international correspondent, Margaret Evans, in Tehran. For a second night, violent anti-immigration riots have left parts of Belfast damaged. Police in full riot gear used water cannons to disperse crowds. Demonstrators torched a vehicle and threw firebombs. The unrest started after a video went viral showing a man being critically injured in a stabbing on Monday. An asylum seeker is now facing charges of attempted murder. Anna Cunningham reports from London.
9: Police in full riot gear, backed up by armoured vehicles on the streets of Belfast for a second night. In one area north of the city, a crowd of some 300 people gathered, burning a truck, throwing bricks and petrol bombs at police. Wearing dark clothing and face coverings, they tried to reach a hotel used by asylum seekers. Scrawled on a wall in West Belfast next to a burnt-out car, the words, "Local homes for local people." Paul Doherty, a Belfast councillor, has been helping families who were chased out of their homes.
10: This violence has really taken even me back to very dark days of the Troubles.
9: The Troubles is the term used to describe the violent conflict in Northern Ireland from the late 60s to the late 90s between paramilitary groups and British security forces and nationalist and unionist communities. Hilary Benn, the Secretary of State for Northern Ireland, says this violence is racist thuggery.
11: If you're burning someone out of their home, saying foreigners out, what other word would you use to describe what has been going on?
9: People from Uganda, Somalia, Eritrea, Sudan, Ukraine forced to flee their Belfast homes.
12: They were terrified. Kids were crying.
9: Twazil Mohammed, a Sudanese refugee, works in Belfast, supporting other refugees and asylum seekers.
12: These are people who recently fled the war in Sudan too.
9: The family of the victim of Monday's knife attack have appealed for what happened not to divide people or fuel hostility. Anna Cunningham, CBC News, London.
7: Pope Leo is confronting Europe's migration crisis head on. The pontiff has just landed in the Canary Islands to demand world leaders treat migrants with basic human dignity. It is a direct challenge to a continent increasingly moving to shut down its borders. The CBC's Chris Brown has our report from Barcelona.
13: The Canary Islands are closer to Africa than Europe, and tens of thousands of migrants have died in recent years trying to make the dangerous ocean journey to get there. As he arrived, Pope Leo was greeted by some of the humanitarian organizations that help migrants. The Pope has urged that migrants be treated with compassion. It's a counterpoint to much of the current debate in Europe. Spanish political scientist Manuel Manonelis sees the Pope's voice as important.
14: So it's very clear that this is at the core of his discourse, and in one way or another, this will have an impact.
13: Spain is one of the few European countries that's actually offering illegal migrants a path to stay. Its socialist government is letting 500,000 migrants become legal residents so they can fill empty jobs and pay taxes.
15: It's hard, right? I can see that.
13: Single mother Wendy Solorzano from Honduras has a teenager and a developmentally challenged 18-month-old. That's a cost to Spanish taxpayers in the short run, but she says she'll pay it back.
15: I'm a good person, so I think that I can teach English. I'm a teacher. I can also help the Spanish people, right?
13: Next month, rather than spending U.S. Independence Day in the U.S., the American-born Pope will be on the Mediterranean island of Lampedusa. It's another major entry point for migrants from Africa. Chris Brown, CBC News, Barcelona.
7: The biggest sports tournament on the planet starts today. The FIFA Men's World Cup begins this morning in Mexico City. In Montreal, football fever is taking over. The city is home to Canada's largest Haitian diaspora. This year, Haiti returns to the Men's World Cup after a 52-year absence. Natalia Weichsel has that story.
16: At Hans Coiffeur Barbershop in Montreal's Villeray neighborhood, barber Adam Grégory Sérémé is getting ready to celebrate his home country of Haiti. Sérémé says he's 100% behind his team and that his love for the game runs deep.
17: Samedi, ce sera une autre chose.
16: Sérémé says he's anxiously awaiting Haiti's first World Cup match against Scotland this Saturday. To celebrate, he'll be organizing a cookout at his shop. Across town on St. Denis Street, Mani Mauvais is getting ready to welcome a crowd of fans to her Haitian restaurant. Mauvais says she'll be serving up some of the country's most famous dishes, griot and chicken with acras. She says the result on the field isn't important. The real victory is celebrating Haitian pride. At the cultural center Maison d'Haïti, preparations are already underway to host an official watch party for nearly 500 people. Executive Director Arcel Apollon says it's just one of many gatherings taking place in the city for people of all ages.
18: The younger generation who's never been to Haiti or who's only seen negative images of Haiti, and now finally they get to see positive images of Haiti.
16: Apollon says win or lose, Haitian pride in Montreal is at an all-time high. Natalia Weichsel, CBC News, Montreal.
7: And finally, music royalty will gather in New York tonight for the 55th annual Songwriters Hall of Fame induction ceremony. This year's class includes Taylor Swift, Kenny Loggins, and classic rock icons Kiss. But the big story for Canadian music fans is the induction of a trailblazer from Ottawa.
19: I'm broke, but I'm happy. I'm poor, but I'm kind.
7: You know the voice, probably the lyrics, of Alanis Morissette. Her groundbreaking 1995 album Jagged Little Pill remains one of the best-selling records of all time. Morissette is being recognized for three decades of iconic, deeply personal songwriting. That is the latest national and international news from World Report. I'm Marcia Young.
0: Thank you, Marcia. I'm Gregor Craigie in Victoria. This is On the Island. Coming up this hour, Pandora Avenue in downtown Victoria is getting a deep cleaning today. We'll hear from the mayor about what it means for traffic and the unhoused community in our next half hour. But first, West Shore RCMP warning parents about an online network targeting children. We'll hear more on how it works and what to look out for next. It's 11 minutes after 7 o'clock, and Liz MacArthur is back with the local news headlines.
3: An online extremist group is now being investigated for targeting children in three incidents on Vancouver Island. Parents of children victimized by the group say they hope a federal online safety bill can help protect young people. And transit and transportation companies in Vancouver are bracing for an influx of World Cup visitors. Bus and SkyTrain service will increase, but officials are warning people to plan ahead.
0: In the weather today, it's going to be sunny and windy for Greater Victoria and the Southern Gulf Islands. Sunny on the Sunshine Coast. The East Coast will be sunny as well, though a bit of morning fog to burn off first. For the West Coast and inland Vancouver Island, a mix of sun and clouds. And for the North Island, cloudy with a chance of showers in the afternoon. We'll have high temperatures across the region from 16 to 22 degrees. And Sterling, how does it look out there right now?
20: Well, right now, just looking at 7 degrees Celsius in Port Alberni. And then we're really sitting around the 10 to 12 degree mark with sunny skies across Greater Victoria, partly cloudy in Nanaimo and Campbell River, and sunny and 13 in Comox.
0: And on the BC ferries, the 8 o'clock from Swartz Bay to Sowasin is half full. The 7:45 from Duke Point and Nanaimo has a quarter of the deck space free. And the 8:40 sailing from Departure Main and Nanaimo has 20% of the vehicle deck space still free. This is On the Island on CBC Radio 1. It's 12 minutes after 7 o'clock. Many parents give a child a phone or a tablet to get through a busy day. It feels routine in many instances, but police are warning it can also be dangerous. West Shore RCMP are investigating three reports of children being targeted by an online network of violent extremists known as 764. The group is part of a wider network of cyber criminals called the COM, short for the community, that victimize and recruit young people through popular online platforms. Our next guest has worked directly with families in Greater Victoria dealing with similar cases. Darren Lauer is Chief Learning Officer for the White Hatter, an organization dedicated to digital literacy and internet safety education, and joins us this morning to talk about what to watch for. Darren Lauer, good morning. Thanks for joining us.
21: Good morning, Gregor.
0: You've worked directly with two families in Greater Victoria dealing with these kinds of cases. What did you find?
21: We've worked, like, as you said, we have worked with two families over the past couple months. And one of the things I can share with you about this group is that they are a clear and present threat that parents, caregivers, educators, law enforcement need to know about. And they're what we call a nihilistic terrorist organization. So in other words, there is evil in this world. And, you know, I was in law enforcement for over 30 years and now doing what I've been doing for the past 10 years, working with youth. There are those groups out there that are evil, and this group is evil. Their whole intent is to target teens for the purposes of emotional, psychological, and physical harm. That's their goal.
0: Okay, and so what are these groups actually doing when they make their first online contact with young people? How does it work?
21: Yeah, what's interesting is a lot of people think that groups like this come in hard and fast, and they don't, all right? Like, you know, if you're going to attract bees to honey, right, kind of thing. So when these guys first approach youth or young people, it's all about looking and sounding normal. They're looking to meet a need of the young person. Once they connect with that need, there's a grooming process that goes on to the point where usually, depending upon the COM organization, usually they get to the point where an intimate image is shared. Once the intimate image is shared, then that is the compromise that they needed to now say to the young person, well, if you don't do what I want you to do next, I'm going to take this nude you sent me and I'm going to post online for all your friends, family, parents, and teachers to see. As a result of that, the child now goes into a panic mode and will do whatever it is they need to make sure it doesn't happen. So the next step that these groups will use is to usually cause the young person to self-harm, usually by cutting themselves. And then when that happens, they demand a picture or a video to be seen. Now they have another piece of compromise that they can use to hold over the child, to the point now where others in the COM group come in and basically tell the young person what they want them to do, which includes more cuts or carving their names or initials into their body. Mm. That then usually progresses to the point that if the child has a pet in the family, they will try to convince the child, now you need to harm or even kill the pet. And this can lead, as you can imagine, to suicidal ideations and even young people taking their lives as a result of this stuff.
0: Are there specific platforms that people or these groups are using to target young people, or is it happening all over the web?
21: Yeah, wherever teens are located, there will be those who want to target them. So a really good example is the platforms that I've been working with the families on. They are platforms, like if we look at the Australian law that they have in place that a lot of other countries, including Canada, are looking to mirror. Australia identified 10 social media platforms that fall under their no-go age gate of 16. Well, I can tell you that the platforms that were used in the two cases that I've been involved in fell outside of that legislation. Mm. So therefore, it would not have applied to keep the child safer from these groups. So I think that's really important to know, is that whatever social media platform, whatever website is going to be popular with youth, there are going to be those who want to target our kids for online predation, exploitation, including by groups like The Calm.
0: Okay, so as you say, it starts out sort of friendly and enticing and then gradually escalates. Mm-hmm. What warning signs should parents watch for at home or online? Because police say this is the kids as young as 8 have been targeted.
21: Yeah, so a couple of things I say is, number one, education is key, right? Like, we need to get the message out there about who 764 is. We've been talking about them for over a year and a half. But number two, what I say to parents is trust your instincts, right? In both cases I was involved in with parents, the parents knew something was wrong because the child was acting out of the norm.
0: Right.
21: So pay attention to that, because it's a million years of evolution that we've been given to keep our kids safe. So trust your instincts and dig a little deeper. Number three, we need to minimize the risks. And what that means is that we have to minimize the ability of our younger kids, especially, to access technology in private, especially in bedrooms or in bathrooms. I can tell you, in most cases, when it comes to sextortion, especially, it usually looks like a teen in their bedroom at night, unsupervised access, usually with a cell phone. Right. The fourth thing that we need to do as parents is advocate for our kids when this happens, because unfortunately, sometimes when law enforcement gets involved, they may say, well, there's nothing we can do, it's the internet. Well, that's not necessarily true, especially when it comes to 764 that have been designated as a terrorist organization in Canada, because when that happens, it really amps up the abilities and resources police have to deal with this situation. And the last thing I say to parents is, give yourself some grace, because you can do all the education, all the protection, you can minimize risk of technology, but your child can still be targeted, because these guys are good at what it is that they do.
0: Okay, well, and I appreciate that, the nuance of that, Darren. So give yourself some grace. These are sophisticated efforts here. But on the other hand, it does sound like being actively involved and aware as a parent is pretty important here.
21: It's huge, right? Like, you know, one of the questions I say is that, you know, if we're allowing our kids to have unsupervised, open range movement with technology in their bedrooms, then you got to suspect, or you got to understand, that bad things are likely going to happen. And that's one of the things that these groups do, is they'll ask the youth or anybody else, hey, are you by yourself? Can anybody else hear or see what's going on? Because in order for these groups to commit this crime, they need privacy to do that.
0: We've just got a minute left, but I wonder if you have any final thoughts on policy. This has been extremely pertinent advice for people at the individual, household, family level. Any final thoughts on whether policymakers make meaningful improvements to safety by restricting social media access for younger users and some of the other popular measures that are being discussed right now?
21: Yeah, I think policy should concentrate on platform design, right? And that's our new legislation, the new bill that was just dropped. A large component of that is what it's targeting. However, we are not big believers in age gating. The good academic peer review research around the world is showing us that those countries that have instituted age gating laws, the kids are just bypassing them. So it's now, don't get me wrong, like, there should be age components built into it, like, you know, the ability for youth to be able to access that pornography sites is a really good example online. Like, we need to have some of that. But if people who think that age gating is going to be the magic bullet, that's just not going to happen. Kids are going to bypass. Like in Australia, we know that about 70% of youth, based upon the current research that's going on there, are bypassing the legislation that is in place. So I still believe that the best course of action when it comes to policy and legislation is to target the design of these platforms. Because if I'm 15 today on Snapchat, but I can't go on because I'm 15 today because of the dangers of Snapchat, but tomorrow's my birthday and I'm now 16, well, what's the difference? Because the dangers are still there. It's the platform design that we need to target.
0: Darren, good to talk to you this morning. Thanks very much for taking the time.
21: You're very welcome. Have a great rest of the day.
0: Darren Laura is Chief Learning Officer with the White Hatter, an organization dedicated to digital literacy and internet safety education. It's 20 minutes after 7 o'clock. This is On the Island. Could you walk faster than a bus can get you to your destination? What if the bus was caught in rush hour traffic? That's the premise of an upcoming event called Race the Bus. And tomorrow, a lot of people are going to do just that. It's being put on by Better Transit YYJ. Sam Holland is the chair, and he spoke with CBC Victoria's Roseanne Holman.
1: Race the Bus is an event where we are going to be racing the bus from the Legislative Assembly to City Hall on foot, and then separately from the Legislative Assembly to Langford Station by bike. And we're doing this because right now the bus is very slow on Douglas Street, and it's also quite slow coming into the West Shore, particularly on the Island Highway. And these are places where we haven't yet put in bus lanes all the way.
2: Okay, so how does a race against the bus, especially on foot, how does that even work?
1: So we're not planning on running any red lights. One group is getting on the bus. The other folks are going to be walking briskly, and we're going to head up Douglas and see who gets to City Hall first.
2: Do you have any predictions about who's going to win?
1: You know, I think on foot, it might be pretty close. When it comes to the race to the West Shore, I have very few doubts that the bikes are going to win on the way out. Even if our team is a bunch of amazing grandmothers and aunties, I think that they're going to do quite well against us.
2: Okay, so what are the rules for the walking group? Do you have to walk? Can you jog? Can you run?
1: We're gonna try and keep it to a brisk walk. There might be a few folks that want to race ahead. We're going to ask people to obey traffic laws and just keep it safe.
2: Why is the bus so slow on that stretch of Douglas?
1: So there's a couple things. One is that there's just a lot of streets crossing Douglas, and so there's a lot of signals. In regions where they've done a lot of work to speed up transit, what they tend to do is either they have smart signals that detect when buses are coming and they make sure that they can power right on through the intersections, or they even remove signals and make it so there's fewer cross streets.
2: And how about that stretch that you mentioned through Colwood? What's the holdup there?
1: The holdup there, we don't know exactly what's going on and why they haven't put the bus lanes in there. It's been promised for a long time. In theory, it's been ticking along, but we haven't heard anything in quite some time. A lot of our members commute on bus on that route, and they're just stuck in traffic with everyone else.
2: So if people are hearing about this idea and they want to get involved, is there any way for the public to join in?
1: Of course, we have a sign-up linked on all our socials, and we'd love to have more cheerleaders, more runners, and just folks to join us at City Hall after the event.
2: And what time does this take place on Friday?
1: So we're gathering at 4:30 at the legislature, and we're going to be heading out at about 4:45.
2: Okay, so kind of peak rush hour.
1: Definitely peak rush hour. We want to, because this is when everyone's trying to leave, right? This is the time when transit really needs the help. It is when everyone's trying to move and get from work. So that's why we're doing the event at this time.
2: If you have a group of grannies who can cycle faster than the bus and a group of power walkers who can walk faster than the bus, what message do you think that sends?
1: I think it sends the message that we have a lot of investment that we need to put into speeding up transit in our region. As we grow, you know, we can expand cycling. That's fantastic. We can make sure people can walk within their neighborhoods, and we need to do that work. But we also need a transit system And that means we need to dedicate road space and have proper signaling and adequate bus service to handle the demand. Otherwise, we're just going to be drowning in gridlock.
0: Sam Holland, chair of Better Transit YYJ, speaking with Roseanne Holman. They're putting on an event tomorrow called Race the Bus. We held our own commuter challenge, this type of challenge, several years ago on the morning program with a driver from Langford to downtown Victoria, a bus commuter from Langford to downtown Victoria, and a cyclist. And the cyclist won. Now, granted, there was a fair bit of road construction, if memory serves. But yeah, the cyclist won. And no, it wasn't an e-bike, just a good old-fashioned bicycle from Langford to downtown Victoria. It's 25 minutes after 7 o'clock. This is On the Island. Well, it's time to talk sports now with Paul McGowan. Paul, good morning.
20: Good morning, Gregor.
0: We've got to start with basketball. The New York Knicks now one game away from an NBA championship.
20: Yeah, after a 107-106 victory last night, and it was the Spurs last night who dominated early on. They led by 29 points at the half, but the Knicks come all the way back, and it's former Raptor OG Anunoby who wins it, tips home a rebound with 1.2 seconds on the clock, and the typically very reserved OG afterward admitted that it was a pretty great moment.
5: Feels cool. I mean, everyone's pretty excited. I'm excited too. We're all excited. We're enjoying it right now, but we're just focused on the next game now.
20: Fantastic that he had to clarify that he is, in fact, yeah, excited. That 29-point comeback, by the way,
0: yeah,
20: the largest in NBA Huge. Finals history. The Knicks will try to close things out, maybe in easier fashion, in San Antonio on Saturday.
0: Yeah, just an amazing comeback. But let's talk soccer now. How could we not? The first matches of the 2026 World Cup kick off later today.
20: Yeah, we get Mexico versus South Africa in the game that kicks things off down in Mexico City. And with the tournament starting today, yesterday we heard from FIFA President Gianni Infantino. As you can imagine, Gregor, there was no shortage of questions for him. He was grilled about the cost of tickets at this World Cup, also grilled about the Somalian referee who was disallowed this week from entering the United States.
6: Of course, it is unfortunate what happened to the referee from Somalia. But again, we don't control everything. Maybe sometimes it's good as well to just chill, relax. Believe me when I tell you, or don't believe me if you don't want, but we try always to find solutions. But then we need to respect that we are not the kings of the world. We are a sports organization. We try to do our best with the means that we have.
20: Gianni Infantino there swallowing the microphone and telling everyone to just be cool. The sentiment of that answer, Gregor, has not gone over well. No. But at least as of today, we can hopefully focus just on the soccer. It's a 12 noon start today in Mexico City.
0: Okay, and speaking of focusing on the soccer, Canada has a big decision today ahead of their first match tomorrow.
20: Yeah, they have until 12 noon today to finalize their World Cup roster. We talked yesterday about Jaden Nelson subbing in for Marcelo Flores. And now Canada has to decide whether to replace Moise Bombido. And we all thought this might happen over the weekend, but it tells you how important Bombido is, that Jesse Marsh is waiting until the very last minute to give Bombido a chance to play. Team Canada spoke to media yesterday, and Derek Cornelius was asked about Bombido, about Davies and Flores, not to mention Ismael Kone, who left Wednesday's practice with a fever. Cornelius thinks that all of Canada's injuries don't affect the team's outlook.
22: When we're on top of our game and when we play how we know we can play, we're a tough matchup for anybody. So I don't think anyone needs to go into the game thinking that they need to be heroes or doing more than what they normally do. So if Ismael Kone is Ismael Kone on Friday, we'll be good. We've shown over the last year or so the depth that this team has. You know, obviously we'd love our squad fully healthy and ready to go, but that's not the case. We're also confident that whoever's needed and whoever needs to step up will be ready.
20: Now, there is a report this morning, Gregor, that Moise Bombido will stay on the roster. Oh, that's from One Soccer. We'll wait and see if we can confirm that. But in any event, just over 24 hours from Canada's first ever World Cup game on home soil. And speaking of home soil, golf's Canadian Open also goes this weekend. It might be just a little bit overshadowed, at least for today and tomorrow. Yeah. But that begins today in Ontario. Lots of homegrown talent playing there, including 5 golfers from BC.
0: Thanks, Paul.
20: Thanks, Gregor.
0: Paul McGowan with the sports this Thursday morning, June 11th. This is On the Island on CBC Radio 1. Coming up in our next half hour of the program, Pandora Avenue is getting a deep cleaning today in downtown Victoria. We'll hear from the mayor about what it means for traffic and the unhoused community. after the 7:30 local CBC News. Liz MacArthur is up next.

0: This is CBC News from Victoria. It's 7:30 right now. It's 9 degrees and sunny at the Victoria Airport. Good morning, I'm Liz MacArthur. The father of a teen who died by suicide last year after being targeted by an extremist online group says Ottawa's new Safe Social Media Act is a good first step. Jason Sokolowski says the goal isn't to stop kids from using social media completely, but for society to agree that the platforms are dangerous for kids. He says many children being exploited on social media feel helpless.
1: And they think this is all their fault. They think that they did this and they need to solve it. And a lot of them are feeling hopeless because most of the adults in our society are kind of blaming them, shaming them.
0: Sokolowski says his daughter died after being exploited by the group 764, which is now being investigated in relation to three incidents on Vancouver Island involving children aged 10 to 14. If the federal government's new bill passes, it will force social media companies to limit accounts for children under 16. Three men charged in connection with an extortion-related shooting in Surrey have pleaded guilty to their crimes. As Sarab Sandhu reports, community advocates are welcoming the news, but some are asking investigators to release more details.
2: It's definitely one step closer to where the business community wants to be.
3: Puneet Sundar with the South Asian Business Association in Surrey says the sentencing of three men is a positive step. The three men, all Indian nationals, were arrested after shooting and setting a fire outside a South Surrey home on February 1st.
2: We don't want to see any slowdown in this momentum.
3: Tanveer Singh was sentenced to 5 years in prison for reckless discharge of a firearm. Both Harjot Singh and Dayajit Singh pleaded guilty to throwing an explosive substance and were sentenced to just over 2 years each. While none of them were charged with extortion, police believe the attack was extortion-related. Surrey-based journalist Sameer Kaushal says questions remain.
4: What about the extortion charges? What about the charges of threats made to general public's life?
3: So far this year, 122 cases of extortions have been reported in Surrey. Sarab Sandhu, CBC News, Surrey.
0: Fisheries and Oceans Canada says another grey whale has washed up along BC's coast. As Janella Hamilton reports, experts predict this year could be one of the deadliest for the whales on record.
5: We're seeing this downward trend again with mortalities.
6: Paul Cottrell with Fisheries and Oceans Canada says a team will be traveling to northern Vancouver Island in the coming days to do a necropsy on a grey whale that washed ashore.
5: This year in particular, seeing a lot more of these whales that are in really rough body condition.
6: He says so far this year, at least 10 grey whales have died in BC, many severely emaciated. The most found in 1 year was 11 in 2019.
7: It's concerning to see the numbers still going up.
6: UBC marine mammal researcher Andrew Trite says the alarming number of deaths is primarily linked to a lack of food during migration due to climate change. And when whales are starving, reproduction declines and the chance of vessel strikes go up.
7: Half the population has disappeared in 10 years. And who knows, from this year, maybe we're going to discover that we've lost another 50%.
6: Janella Hamilton, CBC News, Vancouver.
0: By now, everyone has seen pictures of the science world turned into a larger-than-life World Cup soccer ball, but to some, it's a stroke of marketing genius. As Karen Larson explains, it's also free advertising for Adidas and FIFA.
8: It's become the signature image of the World Cup in Vancouver, a giant Adidas and FIFA-branded soccer ball that now engulfs the geodesic dome of Science World. But Adidas and FIFA aren't paying a cent for the massive 3D billboard. Instead, costs were shared by five groups, including the not-for-profit charity Science World, the province, the city, and tourism industry group Destination Vancouver. Roy Schwinn, CEO of Destination Vancouver, said as the primary funder, the cost of the ball is secret.
9: That's what we can't share because it's, of course, under an NDA.
8: The province told CBC its share was $150,000. Marketing expert Trina Notman said the giant ball beats all other 15 World Cup cities when it comes to creative execution of a marketing strategy.
10: If it was a plain soccer ball, it wouldn't have the shareability that it has.
8: Notman figures worldwide impressions of the ball will reach 100 million. Karen Larson, CBC News, Vancouver.
0: And Victoria's Bay Street Bridge is open to two-way traffic today. There will be some overnight closures to come, but those have not been scheduled yet. When the bridge will, while the bridge

0: 9 in North Cowichan, and then 10 to 12 degrees for the most part. Sunny across Greater Victoria, partly cloudy in Nanaimo and Campbell River, sunny as well in Comox, mostly cloudy, and 11 in Port Hardy.
1: On the BC ferries, there's still 40% of the deck space free on the 8 o'clock sailing from Swartz Bay to Tsawwassen. The 745 from Duke Point has Nanaimo has 20% available, and it's the same, 20% still free on the 840 sailing from Departure Bay Nanaimo. It's 24 minutes before 8 o'clock. This is on the island. Well, Pandora Avenue in Victoria will close to traffic at 9 a.m. this morning. The city's stated goal is to clean and maintain the street. Advocates for the unhoused who call the avenue home say it's a sweep. They're calling out the city for not adequately accommodating the people being displaced. Well, joining us now to talk about it all is Mayor Marianne Alto of Victoria. Mayor Alto, good morning.
2: Good morning, Gregor. How are you?
1: I'm not bad. Yourself?
2: Very well, thank you.
1: And beautiful I understand day. The work on Pandora includes maintenance of catch basins and streetlights, removal of debris and graffiti, mowing grass, adding garbage cans, as well as a general cleaning and sidewalk washing. Why does the street need to be closed to do all of that work?
2: Mm-hmm. That's a great question, and thanks very much for the opportunity. This is an annual deeper clean than our regular maintenance, and so this is the third year that we've done this. This is a particular block which has not just lots of traffic, but also lots of use by folks who are pedestrians and also folks who access the services in the block. And so more than perhaps a street without those particular services, this requires an annual sort of deep cleaner to look more carefully at some of the safety issues and to do some of the repairs that you've mentioned already. You know, a couple of the things that we do routinely, we'll do a little bit more intensively, as in, you know, dealing, as you mentioned, with some of the asphalt repair in both the sidewalk and on the road itself, but also doing some of the preventative maintenance that we'll be doing around fire risk reduction, around mowing some of that getting to be pretty tall grass, which is pretty dry, and a variety of other things. The really important piece, I think, that people need to know is that we're very well aware that in this block there are a number of very essential services that people access. And so we have made sure that, first of all, there's been lots of notice about this happening because it is a routine annual event. And that has been part of the conversation, both with the service providers as well as their clients for a fair number of days and weeks, in fact. But the services will also remain open. And in fact, the city has provided some, I guess what you'd call ambassador type services to make sure that the folks who are approaching the block from each side, the east and west, understand that they are still well able to go in and reach the harbor and reach our place and the other services that are there.
1: Nonetheless, we've heard from some advocates who are pretty vocal about this, who say displacement puts vulnerable people at a higher risk of overdose. What do you say to those concerns? And will the people who spend a lot of time there on Pandora be able to return this afternoon once the work is done?
2: Yes, absolutely. The intent of this is that it takes a few hours to do something that's this extensive. And so, as you noted, it'll start around 9. The traffic will be redirected temporarily for a few hours, as will transit, et cetera. There will still be pedestrian access to the block. And so, as I mentioned, there will be ample opportunity for folks who need to access the services to get those services. It's really important for us to make sure that those services remain accessible, because we do support the services that are there, as you well know. And in fact, we have been working very closely with a number of them to help improve their services. And one of the things that I think, I don't know if you mentioned this, but I think is part of the work that's being done today is outside the harbor, where they'll actually be doing some repairs to the building as well as some additional work around paint to help them actually manage their clients a little bit more efficiently from their perspective. And so, yes, we're very well aware that this is an intensely used block, which has a variety of very essential services, and we'll make sure that those services remain accessible. And as soon as the work is done, then the block will return to its usual place.
1: What about the steel fencing along the boulevard? For a long time, the city has been planning to remove that fencing. Any update on when that might happen?
2: Yeah, you'll see some of the fencing come down today, obviously, because it'll need to come down in order to allow the work to get done. Some of it will return. A little bit of it may stay down. We're actually working with a number of the service providers on the street to determine how best to do that, including Island Health and a number of others. You will know, of course, that on the north side of the street, there is a major construction facility that's actually underway. And so that has construction fencing around it. That will have to remain just from a safety perspective. But we will be exploring the notion of being able to relocate some of the fencing. This is a complicated conversation, as you will well understand, as well your listeners. And so the ultimate goal is for the block to remain accessible to everyone that needs to be there for a variety of reasons. And so we'll be exploring whether or not...

0: temporary or permanently removing some of the fencing works to support that goal.
1: And what about the longer term picture? As you've noted quite clearly, a lot of people who are unhoused gravitate to Pandora Avenue because there's so many services there. Has there been any reconsideration of the location of services? Any considerations about moving any of the amenities to other perhaps better suited locations, or just to sort of ease the strain on that specific block?
0: That's a great question. We are in ongoing conversations, and we've had conversations for years and off and on with the various service providers that are concentrated in the 900 block. That certainly includes, as you well know, Island Health's Harbor Services, as well as Our Place, the pharmacy, and a number of others. And so those are all privately or other orders of government owned and provided. And so the city, of course, works collaboratively with them, but ultimately the decision rests with those folks. That being said, as you well know, we've been working very hard on the community safety well-being work. And one of the things that we've done is to try and provide opportunities for services that are offered there, as well as the opportunity for shelter and also supportive services and housing to be located in other areas. And you'll know that the city's now supported or actually constructed new, almost 100 new spaces that are either immediate shelter services, so that first step off the street, or the second stage where you get into more supportive housing as well. So we are working comprehensively with all of our partners to have that ability to relocate a variety of services, shelters, housing, supportive services, and partnerships, and that's work that continues.
1: Well, we'll leave it there. Mayor Aalto, thanks for joining us on this again. I appreciate your time this morning.
0: Always a pleasure. Have a good day.
1: Mary Ann Aalto is the mayor of Victoria. We've heard from her. We'd love to hear from you. What do you think of this effort to clean up the 900 block of Pandora in downtown Victoria today? And you can email us anytime with your thoughts. Victoria@cbc.ca is our email address. Or you can text us 250-661-6157.

0: For many years now, the Souk School District has been one of the fastest growing districts in the province. Rapid growth has been the norm, but around 5 years ago, there was a shift. House prices spiked. The look of family housing took a pretty dramatic turn to higher density neighborhoods. Paul Block is superintendent and CEO of the Souk School District. He's been spearheading many changes to adapt to the changing trends of family housing, and I spoke with him earlier this week.
1: Yeah, good morning, Gregor, and thanks for having me in and happy to talk about this. It's certainly in one of the, being the fastest growing district in the province, this is certainly an area that we need to keep an eye on that has been evolving, as you said, in the last 5 years.
0: Well, can you start us off about 5 years ago, around about the time of the start of the pandemic? Your school district had a bit of a surprise at enrollment time. Can you tell us what happened?
1: Yes, we did. Yeah. Coming out of the pandemic, just a little bit surprised at the number of kids that came forward and also that housing continued to pick up through that period of time. So, you know, as there was concerns about economic slowdowns and if you remember supply chains and all these things going on through that. But here in Langford and Colwood in particular, and then also a little bit in the Souk area proper, Souk proper, so to speak. I really saw this shift to this multi-family dwellings of where families were moving into, and it became a primary generator for students across our district. We're typically single-family dwellings, you know, your classic home where a family would have is starting to evolve and change. And what we really started to notice is there's this incredible correlation between, and really we shouldn't be surprised by this, but the data really started to reinforce it, is that housing affordability was starting to drive the population yields that we were getting from certain homes. And so with that, we started to see townhouses and apartments yielding students in our schools. And that's what caught us a little bit off guard. And we had to pivot very quickly in order to make sure we had seats for everybody because we weren't anticipating that kind of growth.
0: Okay, so do I understand you then, Paul, and correct me if I'm wrong, but in the past, you had a fairly well-tried and tested method of getting an estimate of the number of students you'd have based on the number of single-family homes. But all of a sudden, they were quickly migrating. Families with school-age children were quickly migrating to townhomes and even smaller condominiums. And that was why the school district was caught off guard by the number 1 year?
1: Yes, that's the primary piece, along with something that has been shifting with development as well, which is that more and more of those, multifamily dwelling developments, we're starting to have two-bedroom, three-bedroom, and sometimes three-bedroom plus a den-type spaces within these buildings that were becoming attractive to families and also, again, once again, affordable. Where traditionally most of the, when you think about apartments and townhouses, they were two bedroom would be the max, and most were one bedroom or bachelor. So there was a shift in development along with a shift in use coming out of the pandemic there that we were noticing as well by certain families. And again, driven by affordability, it seems to be primarily.
0: Okay, and not to put too fine a point on this, but this isn't just a statistical curiosity when you're trying to plan for a school year ahead. That would leave you scrambling, wouldn't it, for extra space and classrooms and staff and so on?
1: Absolutely it does, because suddenly we have, 30 kids that are registered at a neighborhood school that we weren't anticipating. And in a school district like Souk, where we're pretty much running at near capacity in almost all of our schools already, that was something that we really had to pivot quickly with. So we were able to make some adjustments in that year. Some of them were based around what we refer to affectionately as temporary accommodations, better known as a portable. Yeah. That we were able to move and be able to pivot there, along with some renovations within schools that we could do really quickly in order to manage that. But it shifted again our methodology that we were using moving forward and what we call projections that we do every single year in terms of trying to determine what that looks like in advance for our planning purposes, but also for budget purposes, which I'm sure folks can appreciate.
0: Yeah.
1: So we had to change that and we had to move. And it is unique to us here in the Souk School District. There are some other districts across the province that are also experiencing it, but just the rapid growth that's happening on the West Shore has really driven this as well.
0: So can you give us an idea? And normally, Paul, in radio, we try to shy away from too many numbers because it can be a little difficult to hear rather than read. But actually, in this case, I wonder if we can ignore that rule. Can you give us a sense of how your planning, your projections, maybe your formulas changed before this shift occurred versus now? Like, how do you calculate now and how is that different from before?
1: Right. Well, I'll use really low level numbers or just, some general numbers to help with that a little bit. So with apartments, I would say, in the past, we might look at apartments yielding 10 to 15% of the overall building's capacity might be youth coming out of those. Right.
0: Okay.
1: And that now has shifted to date. We've doubled that. So we're now looking at 30 to 35% of multifamily dwellings. So again, apartments, townhouses, low rise and high rise, really looked at shifting and doubling that number, which has now put us in a space where we're finding that we're safe. Occasionally we overshoot a little bit and we're a little bit high, but we're better to be on that side than the other side and not have enough spaces. That's pretty significant. Like, in fact, I've been doing this work before I stepped into the superintendent role. I was doing the work of projections and spaces and staffing in schools for 10 years. Yeah. And not once in that 10 years have we seen that shift. Also, I talked to colleagues across the province doing similar work, and no one is pronounced as Langford and Colwood situation in that as well. So it is a unique piece for us specifically. And again, I come back to the I have to give a nod to our municipalities, particularly Souk, Colwood, and Langford, in terms of their the view they have on development and how they really are trying to diversify some of the developments in their neighborhoods and in their community to ensure that they do have places for families. So they really get that, that growth of community, but also growth of all the services that need to support community. So, in doing that, it's had us shift a little bit, but also I think it's quite progressive in how they're trying to build their communities. And the fact that we have an ongoing dialogue with each one of these municipalities and their planning departments and their engineering departments so that we know in advance, we track, for example, every month how many development permits are happening in each one of the communities, and not just residential, but we're also interested in commercial. Because that gives us a bit of a sense of what's happening out there in the landscape of development and really the possibility of verifying whether the numbers we believe growth that is coming, that we're projecting, whether there's some truth to that. So, it was a little bit of an art before. Now it's becoming much more of a science.
0: I wonder, and I don't know if you have this level of detail, Paul, but do you have a sense of how many of the families with school-aged children, one child or more, living in condos or townhomes, how many of them are in the bigger three-bedroom units versus a two or even a one-bedroom unit? Do you get a sense of that? Do you have statistics down to that level?
1: We're starting those, right, for comparative reasons. What we do know anecdotally is that almost all of our families that are living in multifamily dwellings are in two or three bedroom settings. The one bedroom setting is just not, you might find a single parent scenario in that. And we certainly have those as well, but the majority of our families are coming from two and three bedroom dwellings. And so most of those are going to be your low rise townhouse developments. And that's really what we primarily focus on. I will say that, a high rise is not something that immediately is going to draw our concern, and we'll definitely be paying attention. But it is the low rise townhouses that are really what we focus on to make sure that we've got correct numbers, so much so that we actually go out of our way to start to canvas the families within those buildings to get a sense of that before we get to the September, oh no, now we're in trouble type stage. So we're doing that work in these months, June, July, August, checking in with those families just to see what their plans are and if they have school-age kids.
0: I wonder if this has been affecting the new schools you build and how you build them, because of course Souk is one of the fastest growing districts, and more new schools have recently been built. More are in the works. How do new schools and schoolyards look different when they're built in dense urban environments these days? Any change from the way they might have been built in a more suburban setting in decades past?
1: Yeah, really great question, Gregor. Absolutely. The latest or the newest elementary school that we built on Latoria Road in Langford, it's called Chiana Stolica, is a 500-seater elementary school that is four stories tall. So it is much more compact. We are looking at less sprawl because basically the lots that we're building on now just don't have that ability for us to build a rancher style school anymore. Now we've got to go up. So, when you think about that, we have kindergarten students who are a new reality for them is they are climbing three floors, sets of stairs up to their classrooms on the third floor. And there was a little bit of concern when we first built that school and whether that would be appropriate or not. The kids love it. It's actually great for the way for them to burn off the life's energy.
0: Yeah, I
1: It's really
0: bet.
1: positive. So it's worked out great, but it is also as we're doing planning, for example, in our North Langford Secondary School, which is going to be built very close to McCallum Road there near Costco, as most people are familiar with that area. And that school is also looking at being four, potentially five stories, in order to be able to get the number of bodies and students and building that we need to go up instead of out. And so I'm going to suggest that that certainly has changed the way that we plan inside the school, because now we try to plan our classrooms around neighborhoods of maybe five classrooms that are bundled together and themed together in a sense to create a smaller neighborhood within a larger school. We also have to take a little different look at how we're staffing those schools, particularly from a safety perspective, as more floors and more kids up and down are just add little complexities that we need to take a look at in advance. Some of those we can solve with technology, but some of those we do have to solve with people as well, in different roles. So those are all things. A great question. As we evolve with the way that schools look and in more dense areas, we definitely have to be pivot a little bit in terms of our staffing. And again, it's around space and around safety in particular, because there's new considerations when you have taller buildings for sure.
0: No doubt there's many pros and cons or considerations, but as the father of three boys, energetic boys, I have to say the idea of them having to go up and down three flights of stairs sounds okay to me, frankly. But beyond that, I wonder if there's any sort of intentional changes either in design or just scheduling or what have you when you consider possibly serving a student body that maybe has less access to private yards or leafy green neighborhoods or what have you. And I know a lot of these neighborhoods are wonderful, but I just wonder if maybe there's any change if you're planning a school for a student body that might have less access to outdoors than some other more suburban neighborhoods.
1: Yeah, absolutely. So I'll come back to that, the notion I was speaking about before, where we're now building our schools with neighborhoods. And what I mean by that is that there's five classrooms clustered together, and we often really work hard to make sure that those are multi-graded. So it's not, for example, of those five classrooms, it's all grade three classrooms together. We want to make sure there's a one, two, a three, and maybe even a four in there as well, combining a little bit of what we call primary intermediate into one family. And with that little small space also comes what we call breakout or flexible space that's in the hallways for multi-age groupings, but also for doing small project work that's now out in the hallways. And by allowing that to happen, we can break our kids into smaller groups. Now that they're in smaller groups, we have some of them moving outside and some of them staying within that space. And because there's five teachers with education assistants there, we've got lots of supervision for those kids. So the flexibility for those kids to move in and out of the building and access, as you suggested, smaller playgrounds and smaller yards in general for our kids to access. But because we're able to be more flexible in how the kids are using space, we have less out there at one time as well. So it's just being creative and making sure that we take advantage of those of the unique designs and intentional designs within the building to allow for that opportunity. Because one thing we do know, the research is unequivocally clear that the more kids spend time outside, the more positive their overall health is, and certainly their learning opportunities are as well. So we really try to make sure that there's a healthy blend between what happens in the four walls of a school and then also the learning that takes place out in the schoolyard and in community. In the past, it wasn't balanced. Now we're really trying to balance that because the research is clear it's better for kids.
0: Well, Paul, we're out of time, but thanks for taking the time. This has been really interesting. I'm glad you could join us.
1: Okay, you're very welcome. Thanks again.
0: Paul Block is
2: Paul, that was fantastic.
0: Paul Block is superintendent and CEO of the Sooke School District. This week, CBC Victoria, talking about the shifting patterns of family housing. We're asking, how are cities and school districts adapting as many young families turn to condos and apartments in their search for affordable housing? Tomorrow, we'll explore new Langford policies aimed at bringing green space to dense residential areas so kids can walk to a park. We want to hear from you. Are you raising kids in a multi-story building? What's working well? What's not? You can email victoria at cbc.ca. And let us know, or text us at 250-661-6157. It's 2 minutes before 8, and Liz MacArthur has the local news headlines.
2: The father of a BC teen who died by suicide last year says the federal government's new safe social media legislation is a good first step. If it passes, it will force social media companies to limit accounts for children under 16. And the first matches of the 2026 FIFA Men's World Cup get underway in a few hours in Mexico. In Vancouver, Science World is one of the focal points of the tournament, with its geodesic dome made to look like a giant soccer ball.
0: In the weather today for Greater Victoria and the Southern Gulf Islands, sunny and windy. On the Sunshine Coast, mostly sunny. For the East Coast, a bit of morning fog, then sunshine. The West Coast and inland Vancouver Island will have a mix of sun and clouds and wind. And on the North Island, cloudy with a chance of showers this afternoon. We'll have highs across the region from 16 to 22 degrees. It's a minute to 8, and World Report is coming up next.
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5: 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Coming up in half an hour, it's The Current with Matt Galloway.
6: In the decades after the Second World War, hundreds of thousands of Canadian women were forced to give up their babies for adoption. We'll hear from women about the long-term effects this had and why they want an apology from the government. That's coming up on The Current.
2: This is World Report. Good morning. I'm Marcia Young. A fatal shooting in Toronto has left an 18-year veteran of the force dead. The 43-year-old emergency task force officer was killed just before dawn during a high-risk search operation. Toronto Police Chief Myron Demkew shared the news.
7: It is with deep and profound sorrow that I must confirm the death of Police Constable Mark Benazzotto, age 43, of our emergency task force.
2: Investigators reveal the raid was part of a probe into several regional shootings, including the gunfire at the U.S. consulate earlier this year. Police are now looking for a 19-year-old suspect. This is the second shooting of a police officer this week. OPP Constable Tarun Bali was killed on duty near Hearst 2 days ago. An official ribbon cutting for the multi-billion dollar Gordie Howe International Bridge was scheduled for tomorrow. But high-stakes diplomacy has delayed those plans. The multi-billion dollar project is on hold again. CBC Chief Political Correspondent Rosemary Barton has more from Ottawa.
8: The head of the Windsor-Detroit Bridge Authority now says the opening of the bridge will be delayed. Chief Executive Officer Chuck Andery said in a statement that Canada and the U.S. are working towards a collaborative approach to resolve any outstanding issues. Those outstanding issues are likely related to ongoing trade negotiations. President Donald Trump said back in February that he would block the opening of the critical new bridge between Ontario and Michigan until the U.S. is, quote, compensated for everything that has been given to Canada. He also called for Canada to grant part ownership to the U.S. The bridge has been entirely funded by Canada and would improve capacity and crossing times. Earlier this week, the Prime Minister had expressed optimism the opening would go ahead and pointed to it as a sign of cooperation between the two countries. On Thursday, Windsor Mayor Drew Dilkins posted on social media that Canada would not bend to Trump's demands and called on the government to get a great trade deal for Canada. Rosemary Barton, CBC News, Ottawa.
2: U.S. President Donald Trump is warning that an American assault against Iran is coming, quote, very hard tonight. In a social media post, Trump claims Iran's military capabilities are destroyed. The U.S. president also threatens to seize the country's critical oil export hub at Karg Island. This follows a volatile morning on the ground. In a Canadian exclusive, CBC News is reporting from Iran with permission of the government. Tehran imposes restrictions on international journalists. However, officials do not check our material before it's broadcast. The CBC's senior international correspondent, Margaret Evans, is in Tehran. And Margaret, what can you tell us?
9: Well, Marcia, this is the second day in a row that we've seen the United States and Iran firing on each other or targets related to them. And this is in the midst of what is supposed to be a ceasefire agreed in April. We received the first reports of a U.S. strike on targets in Iran as we arrived in Tehran last night. The Islamic Revolutionary Guard here in Iran has said they then launched 18 separate strikes against U.S. military targets in the region. And we've also heard from the Jordanian military that they were active overnight intercepting some of those strikes. All of this comes, you know, in the hours after a Qatari delegation left Tehran. They were here to try and gain traction on what's being called a memorandum of understanding between Iran and the United States to put a more permanent, you know, form of peaceful discussions or discussions about peace in place.
2: Margaret, what's the mood in Iran right now?
9: In terms of ordinary Iranians, you know, whenever they hear about a strike, you know, it's a return to fear of more of an all-out war. And beyond that, absolutely everybody talks about the economy and the hit that people are taking, inflation just being wildly out of control. From the government's point of view, from the Iranian authorities' point of view, there is ongoing defiance outwardly, and I think it's matched by some confidence inwardly as well, that the belief that they are managing their Trump card, if you like, no pun intended, of the Strait of Hormuz really well, that they see it as a bargaining chip that they've managed well, that they're going to be able to continue to hold as this continues. And what it seems like we're heading into is a bit of a tit for tat limbo that seems to exist without any movement towards, you know, a lasting resolution one way or the other. And people are just wondering who holds out the longest, the United States or Iran.
2: Thank you, Margaret.
9: Thanks for having me.
2: The CBC's senior international correspondent, Margaret Evans, in Tehran. Pope Leo is confronting Europe's migration crisis head on. The pontiff has just landed in the Canary Islands to demand world leaders treat migrants with basic human dignity. It is a direct challenge to a continent increasingly moving to shut down its borders. The CBC's Chris Brown has our report from Barcelona.
10: The Canary Islands are closer to Africa than Europe, and tens of thousands of migrants have died in recent years trying to make the dangerous ocean journey to get there. As he arrived, Pope Leo was greeted by some of the humanitarian organizations that help migrants. The Pope has urged that migrants be treated with compassion. It's a counterpoint to much of the current debate in Europe. Spanish political scientist Manuel Manon Ellis sees the Pope's voice as important.
11: So it's very clear that this is at the core of his discourse, and in one way or another, this will have an impact.
10: Spain is one of the few European countries that's actually offering illegal migrants a path to stay. Its socialist government is letting 500,000 migrants become legal residents so they can fill empty jobs and pay taxes.
12: It's hard, right? I can see that.
10: Single mother Wendy Solorzano from Honduras has a teenager and a developmentally challenged 18-month-old. That's a cost to Spanish taxpayers in the short run, but she says she'll pay it back.
12: I'm a good person, so I think that I can teach English. I'm a teacher. I can also help the Spanish people, right?
10: Next month, rather than spending U.S. Independence Day in the U.S., the American-born Pope will be on the Mediterranean island of Lampedusa. It's another major entry point for migrants from Africa. Chris Brown, CBC News, Barcelona.
2: The biggest sports tournament on the planet starts today. The FIFA Men's World Cup begins this morning in Mexico City. In Montreal, football fever is taking over. The city is home to Canada's largest Haitian diaspora. This year, Haiti returns to the Men's World Cup after a 52-year absence. As Natalia Weichsel reports, from the barbershops to restaurants, fans are ready to celebrate.
13: At Hans Coiffeur Barbershop in Montreal's Villeray neighborhood, barber Adam Grégory Sérémé is getting ready to celebrate his home country of Haiti. Sérémé says he's 100% behind his team and that his love for the game runs deep.
14: Samedi, ce serait une autre chose.
13: Sérémé says he's anxiously awaiting Haiti's first World Cup match against Scotland this Saturday. To celebrate, he'll be organizing a cookout at his shop. At the cultural center Maison d'Haïti, preparations are already underway to host an official watch party for nearly 500 people. Executive Director Arcel Apollon says it's just one of many gatherings taking place in the city for people of all ages.
15: The younger generation who's never been to Haiti or who's only seen negative images of Haiti, and now finally they get to see positive images of Haiti.
13: Apollon says win or lose, Haitian pride in Montreal is at an all-time high. Natalia Weichsel, CBC News, Montreal.
2: Finally, music royalty will gather in New York tonight for the 55th annual Songwriters Hall of Fame induction ceremony. This year's class includes Taylor Swift, Kenny Loggins, and classic rock icons Kiss. But the big story for Canadian music fans is the induction of a trailblazer from Ottawa.
16: I'm broke, but I'm happy. I'm poor, but I'm kind.
2: That is the unmistakable voice of Alanis Morissette. Her groundbreaking 1995 album, Jagged Little Pill, remains one of the best-selling records of all time. Morissette is being recognized for three decades of iconic and deeply personal songwriting.

0: Coming up this hour, can't afford tickets to the World Cup, but still want to take in some of the action with fellow fans. The Downtown Victoria Business Association has a few suggestions. We'll hear from them in 10 minutes. But first, from a dismal outlook to hope for the future, we'll hear from our house doctor, Raj Bardwaj, on the latest in pancreatic cancer treatment. It is 11 minutes after 8 o'clock, and Liz MacArthur has the local CBC News headlines.
1: Traffic is now open in both directions on Victoria's Bay Street Bridge. There are still overnight closures to come for the overall upgrade project to the bridge, and the city is asking people to watch out for crews and obey signs. And marine biologists are concerned about the number of gray whales that have been dying along the BC coast this year. 10 of the large mammals have washed ashore so far this year, many of them severely emaciated.
0: In the weather today for Greater Victoria and the Southern Gulf Islands, sunny and windy. On the Sunshine Coast, mostly sunny today. For the east coast of Vancouver Island, some morning fog, then mostly sunny. For the west coast and inland Vancouver Island, a mix of sun and clouds and windy today. And on the North Island, cloudy with a chance of showers this afternoon. We can expect highs to 18 in Victoria, 22 along the east coast, and 16 on the North Island. And Sterling, how's it looking out there at the moment?
2: Well, right now across Vancouver Island, the Gulf Islands, and the Sunshine Coast, we're looking at temperatures mostly 12 to 14 degrees Celsius, mostly sunny across the region, but getting up to 15 in Powell River, mostly cloudy, and 12 in Port Hardy.
0: On the BC ferries at the moment, the 9 o'clock sailing from Swartz Bay to Tsawwassen has 40% of the vehicle deck space free. In Nanaimo, meanwhile, the 840 from Departure Bay has 15% of the deck space still free. This is On the Island on CBC Radio 1. It's 12 minutes after 8 o'clock. Well, the FIFA 2026 World Cup kicks off this week, with Toronto and Vancouver expecting hundreds of thousands of visitors over the next few weeks. Public health officials say they're taking every step to keep both fans and the public safe. Dr. Michelle Murty is Medical Officer of Health at Toronto Public Health. She says her team has been working diligently ahead of the games.
3: We've been preparing for this since almost 4 years now, when we first found out that we were going to be a host city. So a lot of preparation has gone into the upcoming games being held in Toronto. We have looked at not just other FIFA World Cups, but other large mass gathering events for sporting. And Toronto's no stranger to that. We did host the Pan Am Games in 2015. So certainly that most recent experience locally here is something we've drawn on. But Olympics across the world, FIFA across the world, and other similar events are all things we're trying to learn from to make sure we're going to do as good a job as possible. We do know that they're infectious disease, and we have looked at the risk of infectious disease associated with mass gathering events. Certainly the things that pass very easily between people, especially in a respiratory or airborne manner, are the things that we're the most concerned about. So something like measles is one of the top of our list to say, you know, the most infectious communicable disease that we have. People don't always know that they're infected when they are still infectious to other people. So somebody coming in, having measles, not knowing it, being at a game is probably one of the top risks that we'll see. But other large-scale events, things like the Hajj, we've seen things like meningitis outbreaks to be concerned about that could spread in that type of environment where people are crowded, sharing drinks, eating and drinking together as well. More routine things like foodborne illness outbreaks is something that's top of mind for us. We do have experience with large outbreaks associated with summertime events. Cronut Burger of the CNE is something that comes to mind as a recent event for Toronto and Toronto Public Health that we're well aware of. And then things that maybe don't show up until a little bit later, like sexually transmitted infections, are also top of mind for us and thinking about how can we prevent the things that might occur during the games, but may not be identified until, you know, even days and weeks later.
0: Dr. Michelle Murty is Medical Officer of Health at Toronto Public Health. You can hear the full episode of The Dose with Dr. Brian Goldman, How Can I Stay Healthy During the 2026 FIFA World Cup, wherever you find your podcasts or on the CBC Listen app. It is 15 minutes after 8 o'clock now. This is On the Island. Well, it was something you don't often see at a convention about cancer research. On May 31st, during a presentation at the American Society for Clinical Oncology, the crowd reacted this way to the results of a study looking at a new treatment for pancreatic cancer.
4: The primary endpoint in the RAS G12 population demonstrated a statistically significant improvement in overall survival.
0: The study showed an experimental drug given as a once-a-day pill doubled survival times for pancreatic cancer from 7 months to roughly 13 months. For more on the study and the implications for cancer treatment and survival in general, we're joined by our weekly house doctor, Dr. Raj Bardwaj. Dr. Bardwaj, good morning.
5: Good morning, Gregor.
0: This study made headlines when it was released more than a week ago, but you feel it deserves more attention. Why?
5: Yeah, you know, I think it's really important because even though it speaks only to pancreatic cancer, I think it might foreshadow some future cancer breakthroughs. So this study, you know, it looked at 500 people who had pancreatic cancer specifically, which is one of the hardest cancers to fight. And it, you know, it's got some pretty low survival rates.
0: Yeah.
5: Only about 12% of Canadians overall who get diagnosed with pancreatic cancer end up surviving for 5 years after they're diagnosed.
0: Yep.
5: And if they're diagnosed once the cancer has spread to another organ, like liver or lungs, the five-year survival rate is just like 3%.
0: Wow.
5: So this study compared the usual chemotherapy treatments to a treatment with a new pill in patients who had already gone through one unsuccessful round of cancer treatment. And the new treatment stopped or reversed cancer growth by around 30% compared to about 10% in people given traditional chemotherapy.
0: Okay.
5: And it also doubled survival time from about 6.5 months to just over 13 months. That's what the applause was for in that clip. And then another thing that I think people are missing out on is that the people who got the trial drug reported better quality of life as well compared to people who were treated with traditional chemotherapy. So lots of really good things about this drug. The bad thing about this drug, I cannot say its name. Diraxonrasib.
0: Okay. Maybe? Well, that sounded all right. Yeah.
5: Something like that. I don't know if I'm saying it right. Anyway, it is, it sounds kind of Klingon, but it is, you know, it is a new kind of treatment. So that's a good thing. It, you know, hopefully, at least for some people in the future, it might change pancreatic cancer from a deadly disease to more of a chronic condition that they live with. But of course, there's a long way to go before we can say that for sure.
0: Well, that's exciting, though. I remember, many of our listeners will remember the late Arthur Black, who hosted Basic Black on CBC. And after retirement, he'd come from Salt Spring Island and do our Dickens reading with us. And he died 8 years ago from pancreatic cancer. And I remember he told us, Dr. Bardwaj, that his doctor called it the Mike Tyson of cancers because it's such a devastating diagnosis. But I never understood why exactly. What is the pancreas and what makes pancreatic cancer so tough to treat?
5: Yeah, the pancreas is an organ that lives in the top of your abdomen. It is nestled in the curvature of your stomach and your intestine. Sort of if you reach to the very bottom of your rib cage centrally and then go down a little bit above your belly button, that's where your pancreas lives. It has two main functions. It releases hormones like insulin, and it also makes digestive chemicals that drain into the gut through a little tube that it shares with the liver and the gallbladder. So because it lives in this dense neighborhood of, you know, liver, gallbladder, intestines, stomach, plus a lot of blood vessels, it's actually really hard to surgically remove cancers in that area because they get tangled up with those organs and those major blood vessels quite early in its growth. And then the other thing is that pancreatic cancers tend to grow pretty quickly, and they often don't cause symptoms until they're quite big or until they spread to other organs. And then the kicker is, you know, with a lot of other cancers, we have screening tests to do to find the cancer before it causes problems, right? So for breast cancer, we use screening mammograms. For prostate cancer, we can do the PSA blood test.
0: Right.
5: For colon cancer, we can do a screening colonoscopy. Pancreatic cancer, we got nothing, which is another reason that we've got those disappointing survival rates.
0: And what sorts of tools do doctors have in fighting cancers like pancreatic cancer?
5: So I think the big three that people think of is, you know, surgery, radiation, chemotherapy. So surgery is still a key part of treating a lot of cancers, you know, literally cutting the cancer out of your body. Mm-hmm. Harder to do with pancreatic cancer unless we find it really early. And even then, sometimes technically very hard to get into that dense, you know, neighborhood of organs and cut it out successfully. Radiation, the idea is that cells that are dividing more quickly are more prone to the DNA damage that radiation treatments cause. So we can kill off cancer cells more than we kill off normal cells, but we do kill off some normal cells too with radiation. And then chemotherapy is sort of a term that refers to a bunch of different kinds of medicines that we use that directly kill the cancer cells, whether they are still in the organ where they grew up, or even if they have gone to other part of your body, right? Mm. So with chemotherapy, there's also, you know, often collateral damage to healthy normal cells. There's also something called immunotherapy, which harnesses your own immune system to fight and destroy cancer cells more effectively. Sometimes the immunotherapy flags the cancer cells as bad guys so the immune system can see them. Sometimes the immunotherapy lowers the cancer cells' defenses against your immune system. But either way, it makes it so your own immune system can work to fight and attack the cancer more effectively.
0: And so what about this drug in the pancreatic cancer study? What does it do?
5: Yeah, so this leverages our understanding of what's actually driving cancer growth on a molecular level. So about 90% or more of pancreatic cancer cases are driven by a mutation in a gene called KRAS, which sort of acts like an on or off switch for cell reproduction. So if a normal pancreas cell ends up with a KRAS mutation, then the cell starts to reproduce out of control. And that's what cancer is. Cells that are growing and multiplying out of control.
0: Right.
5: So this drug blocks the function of the protein that's being made by that abnormal version of the KRAS gene. So the switch can be turned on. This drug kills the switch, right? So it doesn't matter that it's on anymore. And therefore, it stops the unchecked growth of the cancer cells. That's why in this study, we see tumor growth slowing and tumors even shrinking.
0: Okay, so do other cancers also happen because of similar mutations? And could this treatment be used for treating more than pancreatic cancer?
5: Yeah, see, that's where the foreshadowing comes in. So there's a broader version. So KRAS is the gene that's involved with pancreatic cancer. There's a broader version, kind of, if you think about the whole family of RAS gene mutations are found in other kinds of cancer as well, including like lung cancer, colorectal cancer, stomach cancer, kidney cancer, a bunch. And this drug is the first of its kind in a new class of drugs called RAS-on inhibitors. So even if that RAS gene is turned on, these drugs will inhibit that. So there are other drugs that are being developed that target other members in the family of RAS genes. So it's very early days, right? This particular drug hasn't been approved in Canada or the States yet. The only way to access it is through a scientific trial like this one that we're talking about. But this sort of targeted therapy is giving cancer doctors and so far people with pancreatic cancer a lot of hope. Because pancreatic cancer has been always historically a really tough one to fight. And now this is giving us a new way to fight pancreatic cancer. And I'm sure that there will be other drugs that take the same approach and hopefully lead to better and newer cancer treatments for all kinds of different cancers in the future.
0: Dr. Bardwaj, thanks for this.
5: My pleasure.
0: That's our house doctor, Raj Bardwaj. It's 24 minutes after 8. This is On the Island.
6: Here's Tejon Buchanan down the right side. Buchanan with the cross in towards Alfonso Davies!
0: That memorable call on TSN of Alfonso Davies scoring for Canada comes from the FIFA World Cup of Soccer 4 years ago, and millions of Canadians will no doubt be watching once again when the 2026 action kicks off in North America. But if you want to watch with fellow footy fans and you can't afford tickets at BC Place in Vancouver, there are options right here on the island. One of them is in downtown Victoria, where a large viewing area will be set up inside Market Square. There are also activities at Ship Point and inside participating bars and restaurants. And joining us to talk more about the summer of soccer is Jeff Bray, president of the Downtown Victoria Business Association. Jeff, good morning.
7: Good morning. Thanks very much for having me.
0: Thanks for joining us. So have you got your Alphonso Davies jersey already for Canada's first game?
7: As a matter of fact, it's hanging in my office right now, and I'll be wearing it tomorrow. You've absolutely got it right.
0: Okay, so where are you going to watch the first game? I know you've got a lot of choices.
7: Yes, well, I am probably going to do a bit of a wanderabout, but I am going to start with the public viewing area that will be in Market Square starting tomorrow, and will be on for the weekend, where they're going to have the same screen that you saw on the legislative lawn back in March is going to be in there, and there's going to be food, and there's going to be entertainment, and it's all ages, so you know people can come with their kids. But I'll probably also do a walk about down Government Street and go to the Barden Banker and the Sticky Wicket and some of the other members who will also be showing the game with sound to really soak in the excitement that big sporting events like this can do in our community.
0: And maybe it's obvious, Jeff, but why was this something downtown Victoria businesses wanted to be part of?
7: Well, you know, quite often when big sporting events happen, things tend to happen organically anyways, where whether it's, you know, the Canucks are in a playoff or, you know, Toronto Blue Jays are going to the World Series. You know, we tend to want to gather and kind of share that excitement as a community. And so we worked with the City of Victoria to really kind of create downtown as one of those areas where people can organically come and gather and sort of enjoy this experience, wear your team jersey. Obviously, many of us will be starting out with Canada, and I've got several bets that we're going to get out of the group stage, including shaving my head if they don't. So lots of excitement. But also people will also have, you know, teams that they've supported, you know, in the past, England or Germany, or, you know, we've had reach outs from people who emigrated from Ghana who are gathering to enjoy this. So I think we wanted to just try to create a better sort of sense of where can people go to share this experience with others. And so the City of Victoria and the Downtown Victoria Business Association, you know, has sort of put together this itinerary called the Summer of Soccer. And really, it's just an opportunity for the public to say, hey, there's the England game, there's the Canada game, there's the, you know, quarterfinals. Let's go get together and put on our jerseys and go have some fun. You know, and obviously for us, you know, we have over 10 bars and restaurants that will be showing the game. It's also supporting local businesses and making sure that we're, you know, we're supporting those businesses while at the same time having a really great experience. But there are free family events as well happening downtown. And listeners can find all of the details in one place. It's dvba.ca/summer of soccer. And all of that information is there. And we will be updating it constantly with any time changes and additions that are happening. So I think it's just going to be great. And it's really a great chance for people from soup to Sydney to gather and enjoy this big soccer event without, as you say, having to cough up a lot of money for a ticket in Vancouver.
0: Okay, dvba.ca/summer of soccer. It's summer, it's a cruise ship season, a lot of tourists would be here anyway. Jeff, does World Cup mean extra business for downtown Victoria businesses, or is it just a different focus and you know, fun for soccer fans?
7: I think it's both. I mean, a lot of the cruise ships, as we know, don't come in until later in the evening anyways. And yet, given the time zones where a lot of these games are playing, they're happening in the afternoon. Mm-hmm. I'm having lunch watching kickoff tomorrow. So I think this is going to be a great boost for local businesses. These are all locally owned bars and restaurants. You know, Market Square, you know, it's Whistleboy Brewing. It's the Drake with Mike and Lee Spence helping to co-arrange that. These are all local businesses that I think will benefit. And it's also an opportunity for locals to, again, you know, come down and support downtown. You know, we've got a world-class downtown here. So nothing better than coming down, watching a great soccer game. And then, you know, as you move your way back out in the street and people are coming from other places, there's just going to be that great energy and excitement for us locals.
0: Jeff, thanks for joining us. I appreciate you taking our call again.
7: Thanks very much. Have a great rest of the day.
0: Jeff Bray, president of the Downtown Victoria Business Association. For all the downtown soccer events, you can go to dvba.ca /summer of soccer. Now, there are soccer celebrations happening around Vancouver Island throughout the World Cup, from the Comox Valley to Port Alberni to Langford. People will be coming together to watch the games, and Langford celebrations, dubbed Langford Unites, is being held at Langford Station. And tomorrow, our team from All Points West will be on site at that event, so stop in and say hi. It's 8:30, and Liz MacArthur has the local CBC News.
1: This is CBC News from Victoria. It's 8:30. Right now it's 12 degrees and partly cloudy at the Victoria Airport. Good morning, I'm Liz MacArthur. City workers are on the 900 block of Pandora Avenue in Victoria this morning as they start to clean the block. And that means people living on the street are being moved off. Our reporter, Emily Fagan, is there.
8: There's a bunch of city trucks and city workers. They've got high-vis vests on and buckets, and they're clearing out the block. For the first time, maybe since the blue fences on Pandora have gone up, they're taking them down. They're doing some cleaning throughout the day today, and having everyone who's normally on the block, people who are struggling with homelessness and toxic drug crisis, will be moved off. It sounds like people are going to the 1000 block of Pandora for the day. But some of the folks I talked to are worried about where they'll go to the bathroom, because, you know, there's bathrooms and showers and other services they usually have access to at our place that they won't have access to for the day. It sounds like people will still be able to get to the harbor safe consumption site, but people might be deterred, I'm hearing, because of the large amounts of police and bylaw officers around. And it seems like today is a focus on, you know, cleaning up the block, but it does seem like members of the community who usually live down here are not very happy with being moved off, and say that it's having a negative impact on them.
1: That's our reporter, Emily Fagan. A father whose 15-year-old daughter died after being targeted by an extremist online group says Ottawa's social media restrictions are a good first step. The group, known as 764, is also currently being investigated for exploiting children and youth on Vancouver Island. Jonna Bailon has more.
9: For Jason Sokolowski, the federal government's move to restrict social media for kids under 16 is a good first step.
10: I don't care what that first step looks like, as long as it's an agreement among society to say this is a dangerous product for kids.
9: Culture Minister Mark Miller introduced the Safe Social Media Act yesterday. If passed, it would force social media platforms to limit accounts for children under 16.
10: We hold social media companies liable for the product that they've made, and they're making god-awful amount of money on.
9: Sokolowski says his daughter Penelope died by suicide last year after being exploited by the group 764, known to groom children into acts of violence, including self-harm. The group is now being investigated in relation to three cases on Vancouver Island involving children aged 10 to 14 who have been sexually exploited online. The bill does not include restrictions on the use of AI chatbots, but it will require new measures for responding to ideas of suicide or violence. Jonna Bailon, CBC News, Vancouver.
1: A developer who was sent to jail for contempt of court last month has now been declared bankrupt. A BC Supreme Court judge issued the order against Helen Chan's son this week. Jason Proctor reports.
11: It's been a rough few weeks for Helen Chan's son. In May, a BC Supreme Court judge sent the developer to jail for civil contempt for 40 days for refusing to come clean with the court about her finances. This week, another judge issued a bankruptcy order against the 49-year-old, paving the way for a trustee to take control of her affairs. It's the latest chapter in the saga of Sun, a woman who once boasted a personal net worth of $94 million, but has since claimed to be cash poor. Some of her signature properties are in receivership, and she's behind bars for failing to explain how she can buy designer clothes, lease luxury cars, and pay for spa treatments, all while failing to pay off a $5.6 million debt that's dogged her for years. Sun is appealing the civil contempt order against her, writing in an affidavit from Alouette Correctional Center for Women that incarceration has been hard and she wants out pending the appeal because she can't raise funds in custody. Jason Proctor, CBC News, Vancouver.
1: Fisheries and Oceans Canada says another gray whale has washed up along BC's coast off North Vancouver Island. It brings the total number of gray whale deaths to 10 so far this year. Paul Cottrell is with the DFO. He says it's been a busy year with multiple whale necropsies since April.
12: It is tough, but, you know, it is important, again, to collect these samples and analyze these and also see if there's other things that may be impacting these animals in terms of pathogens. We also get vessel strikes. We get entanglements.
1: Over the past decade, the gray whale population has plummeted by more than half. It's 8:35, and that's the CBC News from Victoria.
0: Thank you, Liz. Liz MacArthur at the news desk this Thursday morning, June 11th. And how's the weather shaping up this morning, Liz?
1: Well, sunny and windy for Greater Victoria and the Southern Gulf Islands today. Mainly sunny on the Sunshine Coast. For East Vancouver Island, some morning fog, then mainly sunny. For West and Inland Vancouver Island, a mix of sun and cloud and windy. For North Vancouver Island, cloudy with a chance of showers this afternoon. The high to 18 in Victoria, 22 on East Vancouver Island, and 16 on the North Island.
0: Well, that's all the time we have for this Thursday edition of the program. We've been thinking back on Rifflandia performers past and present after the news this week that the festival will call it quits after 18 years. Thanks to a number of listeners for

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2: Hey, I'm Rohit Joseph. Coming up on All Points West, the FIFA World Cup is underway. We'll get details on matchups and the festivities. As well, are the lights too bright for Canada's roads? We'll discuss why nearly 400,000 Canadians decided to let their voices be heard.
3: This is CBC News from Vancouver. Good afternoon, I'm Robert Zimmerman. The FIFA World Cup is finally underway. Mexico defeated South Africa 2-0 in the first game in Mexico City. Here in Vancouver, Mexican fans watched at local bars with friends and family.
4: It's also my first World Cup outside of Mexico, so it's like very, you know, the patriotism just hits differently, and it's very nice.
5: I mean, I have a feeling this is the one, and if not, I will... At least I hope we have fun.
6: I'm a little bit nervous, I'm not gonna lie. But every World Cup, I get myself a shirt and I'm there. And I don't even know if we're gonna win. I hope we're gonna win. No, you know what? We are gonna win.
3: Team Canada plays tomorrow in Toronto at noon. The first game here in Vancouver is Saturday. Australia will play Turkey at 9 in the evening. A move to reduce the speed limit on some Vancouver roads has been rejected by City Council. Bisma Magal has more.
7: As part of the larger Vision Zero safety mobility plan by city staff, the change would have limited speed to 30 or 40 kilometers per hour in pedestrian-heavy areas like near Commercial Drive, Mount Pleasant, and Robson, Denman, and Davie Streets in the downtown core. The ABC majority voted against the change, instead wanting to prioritize specific high-risk areas. One city councilor, Lucy Maloney, called the move a political one.
8: It's a cynical election year move by the ABC majority on council to carve out simply the most important and effective measure.
7: Mihai Christie is a volunteer with Vision Zero, a road safety advocacy group. He says the reduced speed limit has already been a success in other Canadian cities.
9: It's a massive difference. It's going from almost certain to be killed to almost very likely to not be killed. It's a huge difference.
7: The current speed limit set by the province on urban streets is 50 kilometers per hour unless otherwise posted. Mogul, CBC News, Vancouver.
3: The city of Victoria temporarily shut down a block in the downtown core today for cleaning and maintenance. That area offers homelessness and addiction services, but has also faced several complaints from locals and businesses about crime and drug use. Emily Fagan has more.
10: So I'm wondering where exactly everyone's going to go to the bathroom.
11: Tensions were high on Pandora Avenue this morning as people were cleared away from the area that offers much of the city's homelessness and addiction services. Bylaw and police officers moved people off the block while city workers took down large blue fences lining the boulevard. Darla Turner is an outreach worker. She says she's seen about 120 people moved away from the area each morning, usually returning within a few hours. But she says she's never seen a shutdown this large and worries it could dissuade people from using the safe consumption site.
12: Because a lot of folks don't actually know that the site is still open today. And that can be life or death, right?
11: Mayor Marianne Alto says services remain open while maintenance continues, like road repair and grass trimming.
13: The ultimate goal is for the block to remain accessible to everyone that needs to be there.
11: Many of the people displaced gathered one block away from the closure and were expected to be allowed back after the work ends in the mid-afternoon. Emily Fagan, CBC News, Victoria.
3: People in a Revelstoke community are not happy about renovations to the water treatment plant that are sending a horrible smell through their neighborhood. Jacqueline Gelino has more.
14: It's pretty much like being in an outhouse on a hot summer day.
15: Brian Marfleet lives a few kilometers away from a wastewater treatment plant in Revelstoke. And he says odor has been an intermittent issue for years. But recent renovations at the treatment plant have made the stench at times unbearable.
14: Left the windows open in the bedroom, came to bed a few hours later, and the whole room just smelled like a toilet.
15: The city of Revelstoke said staff leading the project are unavailable for an interview, and they've not yet responded to emailed questions. But Revelstoke councillor Tim Palmer explained that with the renovations, the sewage treatment process is temporarily slower, meaning it has more time to stink.
16: Its capacity has been reduced, is what I've been told.
15: Palmer says the smell issue will hopefully be addressed soon, and renovations are expected to be completed by this fall. Jacqueline Gelato, CBC News, Salmon Arm.
3: And that's the CBC News from Vancouver. 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
2: Hey there, I'm Rohit Joseph, and this is All Points West. Coming up in this hour of the show, the FIFA World Cup kicked off today in Mexico, as you've been hearing in the news. Now, with 48 countries competing, it promises to be the biggest in the tournament's history. We'll set up all the action on the pitch. And from heated rivalry to off-campus and more, some of the hottest TV romance series seem to have deep Canadian roots. We'll hear more about why that is. That's coming up on this hour of All Points West. I'm Rohit Joseph, filling in for Jason D'Souza, and I'm joined by Emma Jean, who's, also a fan of heated rivalry. Do you know why it seems like these Canadians are so good at writing romance? What's your theory, Emma?
17: Oh, what a great question. It's a big question. I don't know. Maybe I feel like if we're talking about the hockey link, I feel like hockey's a very, like, visceral sort of sport. You're really getting into it. You're giving it your all. And maybe that leads one thing to another. I don't know.
2: To passion.
17: Maybe, to passion. Exactly. that's my take.
2: Yeah. Well, I think your take is a pretty reasonable one there. Now, you know, we're talking about hockey there, but with the weather that we're having, I guess people might be more tempted to get out of the rink and outside altogether. What's it looking like out there?
17: Oh, absolutely. So for tonight, for Vancouver Island, the Sunshine Coast, we're seeing a few clouds across the Alberni and Comox Valley, the North Island, the Sunshine Coast, but likely clear night skies for the West Island, Nanaimo, the Gulf Islands, and Greater Victoria, with lows of 8 to 10 degrees. And tomorrow, here's that beautiful weather you're talking about, sunny across our entire listening area, no exceptions, North Island, South Island, Gulf Island, Sunshine Coast, you name it, highs of 18 to 24 degrees. So yeah, get out there, enjoy that beautiful summer preview weather, I say.
2: Yeah, that sounds awesome. Thank you, Emma. Taking a look at the ferries, you know, you would think it would be super busy as soon as the weather gets good, like people are trying to head on the ferry. It's not too bad, actually. From Nanaimo Departure Bay to Horseshoe Bay, that's the one that does have a sailing wait, one sailing wait, exactly. The 4 o'clock one is full. The 6:20 and onwards are totally still available. And then from Victoria Swartz Bay to Tsawwassen, the 3 o'clock sailing that just left barely had some space, but yeah, the remaining ones still got lots. Nanaimo Duke Point to Tsawwassen, we're seeing lots of room available. So yeah, only Departure Bay to Horseshoe Bay has a bit of a sailing wait, and otherwise it's pretty smooth sailing out there. All right, 7 minutes now after 3 o'clock, you're listening to All Points West on CBC Radio 1. Well, as you've been hearing, the FIFA World Cup is underway. Host country Mexico faced South Africa on the pitch for the opening match in Mexico City. And this is the first time the tournament is being hosted by three countries: Canada, the U.S., and Mexico. 48 countries will compete in 16 cities across North America, including Toronto, and of course here in BC, Vancouver. That's more teams and more matches than ever before. Greg Strong is covering the Men's World Cup as a sports reporter for the Canadian Press and joins us now. Good afternoon, Greg.
18: Good afternoon. How are you?
2: I'm doing well. How are you? Are you excited?
18: Oh, yeah, I'm pumped. I'm out at the Nottawasaga Resort Base Camp here, about an hour and a half north of Toronto, for the Panama team training session. Canada's not the only team that's training in this country. Panama's here, too.
2: Yeah.
18: And they picked a resort about, as I say, a 90-minute drive, and they've got a few hundred fans, locals out, taking in the training session on a hot day here in southern Ontario. So all good.
2: Well, you know, this promises to be the largest tournament in almost 100 years of World Cup history. Why is it so big?
18: Yeah, the big difference this time around is the expanded draw, 48 teams up from 32. So you've got 12 groups now of four teams in each, and the tournament starts today and goes all the way to July 19th. It's also much different in as far as the scope of this event, as far as the hosting nations. I mean, you think back to 4 years ago in Qatar, you could access all the venues on a single bus line. Now, I mean, it's what, 3,500 kilometers alone just between Toronto and Vancouver,
2: yeah.
18: Never mind all of the American host cities and a few down in Mexico. So this is just a continental-wide effort, as you say, the first time ever. And the first time Canada's hosted a men's FIFA World Cup tournament game tomorrow at Toronto Stadium against Bosnia should be off the charts.
2: I mean, I don't know if you know much about the thinking behind it, but that seems logistically crazy, right? To have such a spread out series of host cities. What do you think was the thinking behind that?
18: I think it's, you throw all three countries a bone, give Canada a chance to host for the first time. Mexico and the U.S., of course, have hosted on their own before. But it's, I mean, this is, it's, it feels like an Olympics, right? It's just a huge event. You can feel it at the stadium. You can feel it at the training venues, like the security, the buzz. People are, they're starting to really get into it now. And this has been 8 years of buildup. I mean, it's been, we got to go back to the FIFA Congress in Moscow in 2018 when this three host country bid was finalized. So 8 years of buildup, and now we're finally here, and soccer fans can't wait.
2: Well, yeah, I mean, Canada is facing Bosnia tomorrow, and that's in Toronto. What are the expectations for Canada in this tournament?
18: Yeah, expectations are much different than 4 years ago in Qatar when, of course, Canada entered that tournament never having scored a goal in this tournament, never mind winning a game. Went 0-3 in Mexico back in 86, and they finally conquered that first hurdle where Alphonso Davies scored for Canada 4 years ago. But they weren't able to get that win, so they went 0-3 again. This time around, they've got two very winnable matches on their schedule in Bosnia tomorrow and in Qatar on the 18th, I believe. And then they've got Switzerland, which is also, could go either way. Switzerland, a top 20 team, whereas Qatar's ranked 55th, Bosnia 64th. So on paper, 30th ranked Canada is looking pretty good. But you got to go out and win the games, right? That's the beauty of sport.
2: Well, how will Team Canada define a successful World Cup, you think?
18: This is an easy one. A knockout stage appearance.
2: Mm.
18: If they win two of the matches that they're well positioned to win, then they'll get there. They need a first or second place finish in their four-team group. And eight of the 12 third-place teams will also qualify. So that makes draws very important, too. So all those points count. And when you've got home field advantage factored in, I really think you have to like Canada's chances, but no one's expecting Canada to win this thing. I mean, you've got the tournament favorites in countries like France and Spain and Brazil and England and Croatia. But Canada ranked 30th in the world could make some noise. And a round of 32, certainly in play. Round of 16, who knows? If they finish first, they'll play two knockout games in Canada, in Vancouver. So the potential is there for it to be a really exciting tournament for the host country.
2: Oh, one of
18: the three host countries.
2: Yeah, absolutely. And I mean, even if we just get to the knockout stage, like you said, we'd be happy. I think all of us would be thrilled to see that. Now, look, there's 104 matches at this World Cup. I wish I had time to see all of that, but I feel like most of us will have to narrow it down. So, Greg, any advice on some of the standout matches we should make sure to tune in for?
18: Well, as I may have said, there's no group of death this time around, as you have at previous World Cup tournaments where there's a much smaller draw. Expanded field of 48 teams has certainly changed things up and spread out the soccer powers amongst the 12 groups. But that being said, you still have some beauty matchups coming up here over the first few days. And I'm looking at England and Croatia on Wednesday night in Dallas as a must-watch for me. And then you've got a few other really interesting ones out of the gate. France is playing Senegal on Tuesday. That's in New Jersey. That's probably the closest thing we have to a group of death is Group I, France and Senegal. The other one I've got, Brazil and Morocco on Saturday.
2: All right.
18: So that could be a beauty too. Yeah.
2: Awesome. Exciting matchups. Greg, thanks so much for telling us about this.
18: Thank you. Bye-bye.
2: Bye-bye. Greg Strong is a sports reporter covering the World Cup for the Canadian Press. All right, it's 13 minutes after 3 o'clock, and yes, footy fever is exploding across the continent as the 2026 FIFA World Cup is underway, and here's one of the official theme songs of World Cup 2026. This is Shakira and Burna Boy.

0: Wow, that was a jam. I'm going to say it. That was a heck of a jam. That was Shakira and Burna Boy with Die Die. That's one of the official theme songs for World Cup 2026. Now, here's the thing. We're getting all amped up. There's a lot of buzz in the air with FIFA and the World Cup. But it may not come as a surprise that the price tag for hosting this World Cup, it's rather steep. And this is a bit of the buzzkill. The parliamentary budget officer estimates this World Cup will cost more than $1 billion in Canadian taxpayer money. So not everyone is on board. A new Angus Reid poll suggests that many Canadians do not think the cost of hosting this World Cup is worth it. President of the Angus Reid Institute, Shachi Curl, shared some of the findings with CBC's David Common.
1: What we wanted to understand with these questions wasn't so much, will people be cheering for Team Canada? Of course they will be. And we know that Vancouver and Toronto have good track records when it comes to hosting. So that will probably, I shouldn't make any predictions here, but let's assume all of that goes well. But we wanted to understand really the dollars part of it, because unlike in the States, it's taxpayers who are covering a lot of the costs of this through government and direct and indirect government grants.
2: You're comparing to San Francisco, for instance, where it was a lot of private sector money that paid the bulk of the cost, as opposed to here, where, as you say, it was municipal, provincial, federal money.
1: And FIFA has written into the contracts, hey, you know, if there are overruns, you're on the hook. We're not on the hook. I think there is a level of skepticism and doubt right now as to whether the promises made around the economic benefit to the host communities will really be there. And of course, you won't know until that's all tallied up. But when you hear the mayor of Vancouver say, hey, this is going to be the equivalent of hosting 30 or 40 Super Bowls, people are like, okay, let's see how this goes.
2: Yeah, that is quite the quote. That's a lot of money you're talking about there.
1: I think, you know, just in terms of general views of major sports institutions, the way people feel about the IOC today, the way they feel about FIFA, the corruption scandals, that colors things. And I think FIFA is also, it's a very different tournament to the Olympics. In this case, you know, FIFA's one and done. So if you want to be there and have your own experience of the tournament in person, unlike the Olympics, where there were so many venues, so many sports, and so many of those opportunities, you're either going to a fan zone experience or you're paying three or four figures for tickets, if not more, we'll see, to be there and to be part of it. So I'm, you know, people I say are pretty grumpy. I'm not necessarily surprised to see that. And let's see if it softens as the tournament gets underway.
0: That is president of the Angus Reid Institute, Shachi Curl, speaking with CBC's David Common. The first round of FIFA games kick off today, with Canada playing its opening match tomorrow. You're listening to All Points West on CBC Radio 1. I'm Rohit Joseph, filling in for Jason D'Souza. And, you know, Darius Madhavi is also off this week, but Steve Jung has been doing a fantastic job taking the reins, and he'll be taking a closer look at the weather. Hey, Steve, how's it going?
3: Rohit, how are you?
0: I'm doing well. I mean, it's been a beautiful day here in Victoria. I'm curious, though, how is it looking for not only the South Island, but the rest of the island and Sunshine Coast areas?
3: Well, it looks like we can expect things to start becoming a whole lot better than, or sunnier at the very least, compared to how they have been in the past few days. Tonight, expect some cloud to remain over the north and inland parts of Vancouver Island, but overall, it's actually going to be pretty clear. Tomorrow, conditions turning more to the sunnier side, with a mix of sun and cloud over the North Island, but mostly sunny skies over the rest of Vancouver Island. We'll get some winds by the water, up to 40 kilometers an hour in places like the Eastern Island, so Nanaimo, Victoria, and Port Hardy. We can expect some winds in those areas as well. Temperatures heating up as well. 24 over inland parts of the North Island and 24 over eastern parts of the island. 22 degrees for daytime highs near Victoria, but the hot spot is really going to be Port Alberni at about 27 degrees for tomorrow's high. We'll see that go up even higher as we get closer to the weekend. But at this time, it does look like fire danger remains fairly low across Vancouver. Vancouver Island. It looks like the rainier weather, the cooler weather we've had over the past little bit has really helped in that regard. So things are turning to kind of brighter and clearer as we head towards the weekend, Rohith.
0: That sounds like some good news. Now, Steve, you've also been preparing fun facts for us lately. What do you got for us today?
3: Well, I figure what better way to kick off our own time with FIFA than with something a little bit related to soccer balls.
0: Okay.
3: So, yeah. So the image of the black and white soccer ball, you have this image in your head already, Rohith. Like it's ubiquitous, right? But soccer balls didn't always look like that. I'm going to ask you, when did the iconic black and white soccer ball make its World Cup debut?
0: Ooh, that's a great question. If it's, you know, if it's something that feels like the sort of advertising and modern era, I'm going to guess the 70s. I don't know. It just feels like that's like when would have become more visual. What is it?
3: You are right, actually.
0: Oh.
3: Yeah, it was the 1970 FIFA World Cup that was hosted in Mexico. So the Telstar is a soccer ball featuring that iconic design. It was manufactured by Adidas and was the first World Cup ball to use this black and white pattern. In the past, soccer balls were made of leather and they really weren't very colorful, often appearing kind of like brown or entirely white. But that presented a problem because by 1970, televisions had been around for a while and matches were increasingly being televised. But because TVs were black and white back then, it was hard for watchers to keep their eye on the ball. So they solved it with the black and white pattern consisting of 12 black pentagonal panels and 20 white hexagonal panels, as the contrast made it more visible on the screens back then. In fact, the design actually made it easier for players to gauge the speed and spin on the ball as well. And that helped with their kick placement to make scoring a whole lot easier. So 32 panels, black and white in color, that had been around as early as 1962, that specific 32 panel configuration. And in 1968, Adidas made a ball called the Telstar Elast, which was the official ball of that year's European Football Championship. So they didn't invent the pattern. It had been around a little bit before the 1970 World Cup, but 1970 was the first time we saw that black and white soccer ball at a World Cup specifically. And since TVs are now kind of all in color, I believe, and have gotten
0: last I checked
3: and had become so good technologically, the look of balls have really begun trending towards like design and real aesthetic. And we have this year's ball, the Trionda, which pays homage to the tri-nation hosting USA, Mexico, and Canada. And we've gotten to the point where now there are microchips in the balls to help officials make calls and get real-time data and stuff like that. So we've come a long way, but there's a little bit of history for that black and white soccer ball.
0: Oh man, that was really cool. Thank you for that history there and for the weather, Steve.
3: Oh, my pleasure, Rohith.
0: Steve Jung filling in today for Darius Madavi. All right, well, we've got some music for you now. This is Taylor Swift's new song. It's called I Knew It, I Knew You, and you can listen to it right now.

0: Taylor Swift's new song, I Knew It, I Knew You. And by the way, that was inspired by the cowgirl toy Jessie in the upcoming Toy Story film, Toy Story 5. That's actually coming out in 2 weeks. Can't believe there's already another Toy Story on the way. You're listening to All Points West on CBC Radio 1. I'm Rohith Joseph, filling in for Jason D'Souza. Now, coming up in the next half hour of the show, you've probably heard of heated rivalry. You've probably heard of Off Campus. Now, what's going on with all these Canadian authors being behind these big TV romance series? Well, Makhda Gebreselassie, CBC's senior entertainment reporter, has been looking into this and will pull back the curtain on these steamy stories. That's coming up in the next half hour of the show after the news.
1: This is CBC News from Vancouver. Good afternoon, I'm Robert Zimmerman. Hundreds of people turned up at the PNE Fan Zone today as the FIFA World Cup got underway. Dan Burritt has more.
2: The grass here at Hastings Park became Aztec green as a sea of Mexico supporters cheered on their squad in a rather lopsided tilt against South Africa, winning 2-0 at home in the opening match of this tournament, the largest in men's World Cup history. Some lined up at 6 a.m. to get inside. Gates didn't open till 10, trying to get seats in the new amphitheater and lounge outdoors in the brilliant sunshine, enjoying food and various beverages. There are all sorts of jerseys here. Australia, South Africa, Portugal, Spain, Mexico, of course, Brazil, and Germany, among others. But many fans we spoke with are cheering for and wearing Canadian red. There are high hopes for Canada's men's team, despite a raft of injuries. Their opening match goes Friday in Toronto against Bosnia-Herzegovina. Dan Burritt, CBC News, Vancouver.
1: And the first game here in Vancouver at BC Place is Saturday. Australia will play Turkey at 9 p.m. The provincial government is facing growing calls to take action more than a week after Surrey's police chief was ousted from his job. Amelia John has more.
3: Major questions remain about Norm Lipinski's departure. Why was he let go? Who is in on the decision? And how much could taxpayers be on the hook for in terms of severance? Former Surrey mayor and current candidate Doug McCallum has written to the Premier and Solicitor General calling for an investigation. Independent MLA for Surrey Cloverdale, Eleanor Sturko, says the buck stops with the province.
4: To make such a substantial and impactful decision but not have more clarity provided to the public is a disservice to the frontline members and to a community that was promised more transparency and local accountability.
3: Stuart Prest is a political science lecturer at UBC.
5: Ultimately, those questions will start to pile up for the provincial government, and there may be a political pressure for them to step in.
3: Premier David Eby says there's no information the Police Act was violated, and to the best of his knowledge, the police board did nothing wrong. Amelia John, CBC News, Vancouver.
1: A new opinion poll shows Premier Eby has hit his lowest ever approval rating and second last when it comes to Canadian premiers. Katie DeRosa has the details.
6: It's sometimes good to come in second.
7: Speaking during a caucus retreat in Kelowna, Premier David Eby brushed off the latest opinion poll from Angus Reid. It shows his approval rating has tanked to 31%, down 22 points since his peak in March 2025. It makes him the second least popular premier in Canada, just ahead of Ontario Premier Doug Ford. Shachi Curl heads the Angus Reid Institute. She says some of the factors include Eby's changing position on the Declaration on the Rights of Indigenous Peoples Act and ongoing concerns over health care and affordability. Jeff Meggs, former chief of staff to John Horgan, says leaders go through ups and downs.
8: He's at a low period for sure. He has to dig deep and find the campaign plan that will fire up his caucus again.
7: Meggs and other NDP insiders say one poll does not signal the death knell for Eby's leadership. Katie DeRosa, CBC News, Victoria.
1: Home sales here in BC dipped 2% in May compared with the same period last year. As rising mortgage rates pose another challenge, the BC Real Estate Association says the average price fell 1.4%. And the guardian of a 12-year-old in North Vancouver has been fined after the child crashed an e-scooter into the back of a car. Michelle Morton has more.
6: The 12-year-old was taken to hospital with minor injuries.
9: North Vancouver RCMP spokesperson Mansour Sahak says the child is now recovering after they allegedly struck a black VW Jetta yesterday afternoon around 5 p.m. in a residential area on Colwood Drive. Sahak says several violation tickets were issued, including a $109 fine to the kid's guardian.
6: There's a number of rules regards to the kick scooters, and one of them is you have to be 16, and that is one of the most common rules that are not followed.
9: And he adds,
6: at the end of the day, this isn't about fines. This is about public safety.
9: As the weather gets warmer and the days longer, police are reminding everyone e-scooter regulations also include a maximum speed of 25 kilometers per hour, wearing a safety helmet, and not riding on sidewalks or crosswalks, except if a sign or traffic control device allows for it. Michelle Morton, CBC News, Vancouver.
1: And that's the CBC News from Vancouver.
0: Welcome back to All Points West. I'm Rohit Joseph, filling in for Jason D'Souza on this Thursday afternoon. And with me is Emma Jean, who's got a look at your weather.
10: Tonight for Vancouver Island and the Sunshine Coast, a few clouds across the Alberni and Comox Valley, the North Island and the Sunshine Coast, with clear skies for the West Island, Nanaimo, the Gulf Islands and Greater Victoria. Lows of 8 to 10 degrees can be expected tomorrow for Friday. Beautiful, sunny skies across our entire listening region, no exceptions, highs of 18 to 24 degrees. So get out there and enjoy that beautiful summer preview weather.
0: Thank you, Emma. It is 3:35 and time now to check in with our business desk. Here's Chris Edwards.
11: Good afternoon. To start off, we have more updates on President Trump's provocative comments about Kuzma he made yesterday. Earlier today, the U.S. Ambassador to Canada, Pete Hoekstra, said Trump's comments were actually an invitation to make a deal. Just to remind everyone, yesterday, President Trump threatened to withdraw from CUSMA, the Canada-U.S.-Mexico trade agreement, and that the U.S. doesn't need Canada. If that happens, Canada would have to make a new bilateral trade deal with the U.S. and in the meantime would lose all of the free trade privileges we would have with them, which would be profoundly damaging to the Canadian economy. Now, the U.S. has the legal ability to leave CUSMA with 6 months' notice. And if Trump chooses to not renew the agreement by the July 1st deadline, that doesn't mean the Americans have left the agreement. It means it will now be reviewed every year. But does Trump actually want to leave CUSMA, or is this just a negotiating tactic? For that, I asked William Pellerin. He's an international trade lawyer at Macmillan, and he said this behavior was generally expected.
12: The president did explain that the best part of the USMCA was the termination clause that he had negotiated. So I do take that as kind of a semi-indication that he could trigger the escape clause and terminate the agreement. That's the nuclear option, certainly. I don't think we're there. I think he's dangling that because the United States administration is well known to argue and to negotiate with the extreme positions.
11: Really, there's so much jockeying and posturing going on right now that we should take all the comments from these officials with a grain of salt. Negotiations are happening now and will continue after July 1st. Moving closer to home now, Dollarama released its latest earnings today, and it's doing very well. Dollarama's sales increased more than 20% in the first quarter of 2026, a huge jump from last year. And I like talking about Dollarama because it's a good bellwether for broader consumer sentiment. It's the ultimate value brand in Canada, and as per these results, Canadians are spending more money there than ever. We spoke to Bruce Winder about this. He's an expert on the Canadian retail industry.
13: Dollarama is doing well for a number of reasons. One is they tend to thrive during affordability crisis. So when times are tough, and things are tough right now in Canada, right? We're in a technical recession. We've seen, although the jobs report was good, you know, there's a lot of headwinds facing consumers, the price of gasoline, uncertainty regarding trade and other conflicts. Consumers are really watching their money. So folks like Dollarama do very, very well when times are tough like they are.
11: Another big reason Dollarama is doing well is they're expanding internationally. They own a majority of Dollar City in Latin America, and they're growing in Australia as well. They're converting local budget stores there. And finally, a groundbreaking medical trial in the U.S. is about to start. Life Biosciences, a longevity company based in Boston, just started the first ever FDA-approved human clinical trial for reverse aging. Not anti-aging, reverse aging. This is where old cells are reprogrammed through targeted gene therapy to essentially forget that they're old cells and start behaving like younger, healthier cells. So in practice, this could reverse aging on human organs and potentially the body as a whole. That's on the table. This particular test is to see if it can cure glaucoma. Though I do want to have a reality check here. Don't expect to be able to turn 23 again anytime soon. Even if the trial is successful, we are still years away from it being accessible to normal people. For CBC Radio, I'm Chris Edwards.
0: Thank you, Chris. Have a listen to this.
14: Spicy, a little spicy.
15: It's very steamy.
16: My girlfriend made me watch the show. I actually loved it. It was amazing.
0: There's some Canadians talking about romance novels that have now turned into steamy TV series, and they have a hold on audiences, and they're all the rage on social media. You've got Off Campus, Heated Rivalry, and the newest one, Every Year After. That one just premiered this week on Prime. And it turns out all three are based on books written by Canadian women. So is there some special sauce behind the success? Senior entertainment reporter Makhta Gebreselassie digs into this for us. She's in our Toronto studio this afternoon. Hello.
17: Good afternoon.
0: So Makhta, for anyone who has not tuned into these shows somehow, what are these shows all about?
17: Okay, well, Heated Rivalry has been everywhere for months now. I know a lot of people know this one, but if you don't, this is the hockey romance where you have rivals that end up falling in love with each other, and it's just been huge. Off Campus is another one with college. It's a college kind of romance, a bit of hockey, a lot of close friendships, and people are really raving about this online. And then you've got the newest one, and that is Every Year After, a friends to first love storyline. It just hit TV screens this week.

0: Sciences, and now, of course, there's Off Campus by Elle Kennedy, and Carly Fortune has been doing us proud for many years. We have some amazing talent up north, and it's so great that the world is finally taking notice.
1: And the thing is, romance novels and Canada have actually been partnered up for decades. If you've heard it, I'm sure a lot of people know Harlequin. This is the romance book publisher. It was actually founded in Winnipeg. Its headquarters is in Toronto now. And so, yeah, this genre and Canada really go hand in hand, and now it's just evolving.
2: So the thing is, romance has been around for a while, but
1: Yes.
2: how big a deal is it now in the literary world?
1: It is huge. Everybody that I spoke to said it really kind of exploded during the pandemic, where people were really tuning into it. The appetite was growing. Sales are through the roof. BookNet Canada actually tracks this and said that between 2020 and 2024, sales of Canadian romance books were up by more than 400%, 404. And it just keeps going up. Recent numbers from January to the end of May, the sales went up by 86% when you compare them to last year. So romance is huge. And you see that also when you go on social media, the whole book talk community, it's a big supporter of this genre. So take that all into consideration. Then it's no surprise that you have these books being turned into TV series.
2: It's funny, we heard earlier from Uzma saying, you know, Canadians are super romantic. What is, though, this secret sauce, it seems, for Canadian romance authors getting their work into TV shows?
1: Well, obviously the romance is working. The spice is there, it's steamy, but what I'm hearing and from what I've seen, it goes beyond that you know, these characters are actually dealing with a lot more. They're facing identity issues, or they're dealing with family dynamics. There's more there. And that's what I heard from Deborah Arts, who covered this romance boom for the Globe and Mail. And what she said is that these romance novels are not the melodramatic bodice rippers that you would see at the drugstore. Here's more from her.
3: Canadian authors punch above their weight when it comes to telling romance stories well, and stories that people seem to really want now. There's a lot of heart in these stories. There's a lot of depth in the characters. There's a lot of nuance, and that translates really well to a cinematic quality, I think. I think everyone looks at the heated rivalry of it all and thinks, I want a little bit of that as well. We want to relive that magic.
2: Well, speaking of reliving that magic, does this mean we can expect more steamy series on the way based on books written by Canadians?
1: Yeah, it really does seem like that, because we know that there are studios that have signed up for a few of these. You've got Elsie Silver's romance novels that are set in a Rocky Mountain town. That's been picked up by Amazon Prime for a TV series. Carly Fortune has another best-selling romance that's set to be filmed on Prince Edward Island. And then you've got Uzma Jalaluddin. You heard from her just a little while ago. She's got several books, and one of them, Hannah Khan, carries on. It's this romance that's like You've Got Mail, but this time you've got these love interests who run rival halal restaurants. And that
2: Love
1: has
2: it.
1: picked, right? Like, it's obviously a big deal, because it's been picked up. It's, you know, signed up for a feature film. Mindy Kaling is tied to it. So that is still in progress. And it really, really seems like romance lovers, you got to keep watching. Stay tuned. It seems like Canadian authors are going to be the ones that are going to keep steaming up your screens.
2: Who needs Kuzma? We can export romance. Why not? Magda,
1: Love
2: thank you
1: it.
2: so much.
1: Thank you.
2: That was CBC's senior entertainment reporter, Magda Gebreselassie. It's now 3:46, and the Sunfest Country Music Festival is just around the corner. One of the acts taking the Lake Cowichan stage is BC's own Tegan Gaze. Here she is now with Don't Look Back.

0: Tegan Gaze with Don't Look Back. She'll be playing at Sunfest Country Music Festival. That's happening in Cowichan Lake from July 30th to August 2nd. Well, the 2026 FIFA World Cup is underway. The world's best players are competing on the biggest stage with Canada as a host nation. Now, fans across the globe will be hanging on every kick. And here on Vancouver Island, a love of the game runs deep. Coming up tomorrow, we'll have a special edition of All Points West, sharing stories of what soccer means to island communities. Part of our team will be on location at Langford's Soccer Celebration, happening at Langford Station. And throughout the show, we'll meet some of the people who make the game happen on our local pitches. People like James Chaney. He is a president of the Vancouver Island Soccer League. CBC Victoria's Alex Wathy met up with him at Claremont Secondary's soccer pitch to learn more about the Masters division. That's for people over 35 who are looking to compete at a high level.
1: The league is all about being a place for players to play at pretty much every level, the top. Players are competing at provincial and, you know, potentially national level if they do well at the provincial games, whereas a lot of the average guys in the lower divisions and over 35s mostly are just playing for fun, for recreation. Some of them are ambitious and want to, you know, gain the promotion to a higher level, higher division. But for the most part, it's people are playing for fun. They love the game. And it's a good community.
2: And then part of that, of course, the team who wins the adult provincials will go to nationals. And, of course, there's incentive to win the VISL Masters League. You can play in that provincial tournament as well. What does it take for someone who's over 35, who likely has a day job and has many other commitments, to maintain this level of fitness?
1: Same as any other level. Doesn't really change much, actually. The good Masters over 35 players are probably still playing at a level of... at probably at least Div 3, maybe Div 2. Depends what you look at, the quality versus the speed. Most guys just slow down with age. A lot of guys are kind of hanging on in their 40s with bad knees and old injuries. So, you know, if it's a slightly slower pace and they can still play a good game, then, you know, I think, I don't know how much people exercise between games. I think a lot of guys may just go to a practice in a game and that's their fitness for the week, but that's enough, you know, for people that stay fit.
2: What drives you beyond perhaps just competition?
1: I think it's probably true for most players, as it is for me. It checks a lot of boxes. It's a good community, camaraderie with teammates. You know, if we have a good time in a game and we lose, we're still happy to hang out with our buddies. No one, in our group at least, no one gets too upset. So the fitness, have a beer together after the game. It's a bit of stability. I think that's valuable for a lot of guys with, you know, marriage or partnership issues or tough personal problems. It could be 100 things at home and at work or anything. It's a good regular routine, part of their routine, or it gives them some routine. With a weekly game, weekly practice, with people they can rely on to show up and do the same thing. You know, they've got a shared common goal, run around, kick a ball, try and win a game. So, you know, there's other stuff. Keeps you healthy. So you either put the time into staying fit while you can, or you put the time into treatment when you get sick. So it's, you kind of have to choose one or the other, right? That's the way I see it. So just put the time into doing something fun, stay fit. And it's fun. But actually, most of the time, for most players, it's fun. If you look across the league, it's pretty interesting. There are teams, that groups of guys that have been together a long time and have used to be at the highest level and have just quietly, like my group, probably some of them played at a pretty high level and just gradually trickled down through the divisions, and eventually, when everyone was over 35, switched to 35s. So a lot of groups like that want to stay together for a long time. Victoria is a popular destination for people to move to, so at any given year, like including right now, there are a lot of people looking for a team. They want to join the game, and it can be hard for a newcomer to, without any connections, to join into a team or club. So that is a challenge. But there's a notice board in our website. If they can find the league, discover the league, then they can put a notice out to hopefully connect or find out about tryouts. Teams do advertise tryouts there. So yeah, I think that's one of the many jobs of the league is to connect people however we can. The website is hopefully an easy way for teams and individuals connecting. So there's different ways, word of mouth, online stuff, advertisements through clubs, or just hanging around a field, which some guys do, and have a chat and end up joining a group. So anyway, that's one of the goals of the league, is to just promote the game every way possible and be inclusive. So just keep encouraging people and making ways if possible to just to get people into the game.
2: I believe you also play in the Masters League as well?
1: Yep. Yeah, I do. It's called Zagoda. It is part of Cook Street Club. We are sort of affiliated, merged. I don't actually know all the details, but we're basically under the umbrella of Cook Street Club, which is a new club. But our team's been around a long time. Zagoda was started by a group of Polish guys who lived in Victoria, and I played against them a long time ago when they were all yelling at each other in Polish. A couple of those guys still play in the over 49 league, not in the VISL. And we've inherited my guys took over the team years ago and kept it going, kept the name, kept the Polish theme going where possible, which we enjoy. And yeah, we've got a sort of the team has a personality, an identity, and you know, all those things add up. That's what keeps guys coming back. That's a part of something. So yeah, and that's you know, the Polish group is a good example of a group of guys who are buddies, can just make a team.
2: For someone listening who thinks to themselves, okay, like I'm a pretty good soccer player, I'd like to play at a more competitive level than perhaps their average rec league, what does it take, and how could they potentially get involved?
1: Tryouts. So over summer, a lot of teams hold tryouts to recruit new players and, you know, bolster their upgrade their ability, I suppose, to be more competitive. So, you know, yeah, I mean, there are guys over 35 playing at higher levels, and if they wanted to join, you know, go scrimmage, practice, go to the tryouts, maybe they're buddies, maybe they used to play in the team. So there's nothing stopping anyone at any age joining any team except for the over 35 age limit.
0: That's Vancouver Island Soccer League president James Chaney speaking with CBC Victoria's Alex Wathie.

0: Well, hundreds of thousands of Canadians have shared their thoughts about the brightness of car headlights. An auto columnist will be joining us in the next hour to discuss this glaring issue. You get it?
1: Very nice. I like it.
0: Thanks, Emma. what do you think? Do you have a hot take on car headlights?
1: Ooh, they definitely... So I get around the world mostly as a pedestrian. Mm-hmm. So it definitely is a weird feeling at night when you're trying to walk across the crosswalk and all of a sudden you can't really see.
0: So yeah, so actually that should say it all right there. Like, even as a pedestrian, you sometimes get blinded by the lights, yeah, so to speak. So.
1: Absolutely, to quote The Weeknd.
0: You
1: do get blinded by the lights. Yeah, absolutely. I would be interested in seeing some more talk about the implications of that and other options for sure.
0: Well, we're going to get more on that from Lorraine Sommerfeld, who's an auto columnist at driving.ca. And another story that we're going to be keeping our eye on is the community mailboxes. There's going to be more of those coming to several communities on the South Island, which means direct mail delivery will be ending in some of those communities as well. We'll get more details on that and lots more coming up in the next hour of the show after the news.
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3: After a decade away, the legendary Canadian indie rock band Broken Social Scene are back with a new album. You're going to hear from original BSS members Kevin Drew and Charles Spearin about their new record and about their early days playing shows with 20, 30 people in the audience and 20, 30 people on stage.
4: From CBC News, The World This Hour, I'm Kaz Bovin. Ottawa has unveiled its plan to try and bring down the rising cost of groceries. Canada has some of the most expensive food in the G7, but Prime Minister Mark Carney says his $3 billion food security strategy will tackle that problem. Marina von Stackelberg has the details.
5: We have to take control of our food system.
6: Prime Minister Mark Carney, surrounded by lettuce, apples, and asparagus, unveiling his plan to make food more affordable. It takes on Canada's grocery chain monopolies, opening food hubs where small stores and consumers can buy directly from farmers.
5: We are an agricultural superpower, yet for most Canadians, it doesn't feel like that at the checkout counter.
6: That's in part because Canada ships out so much food to be processed in other countries. So Carney is offering new money to help companies step up domestic production.
5: Reliance on foreign markets means that every global shock, foreign conflict, a drought, tariffs, shows up directly at grocery stores across this country.
6: As well, there's funding to build greenhouses so fruits and vegetables can be grown here year-round. Marina von Stackelberg, CBC News. Ottawa.
4: Meantime, the Prime Minister says Canada agreed to delay the opening of a new international crossing between Windsor and Detroit at the request of the U.S. The Gordie Howe Bridge was supposed to open tomorrow. Carney was asked if the delay had anything to do with ongoing trade talks with Washington.
5: This is not a big drama. You take time to get things right. It's a major binational project, and we want to launch it. There are separate discussions related to CUSMA and our trade side, which are ongoing. I would distinguish the two.
4: Earlier this year, Trump threatened to block the opening until Canada provided unspecified concessions. A 19-year-old is set to face first-degree murder charges in the shooting death of a Toronto police officer this morning. It happened as a tactical unit was serving a warrant in connection with multiple shootings across Toronto, including one near the U.S. consulate. A second suspect is still at large. Philip Leshanuk has more.
7: A police motorcycle unit escorts the motorcade, taking Constable Mark Benizzato's remains. A line of officers salute. Ontario Special Investigations Unit spokesperson Monica Udo says Benizzato was entering a fourth-floor apartment.
8: The man discharged his firearm at one of the officers. The officer fell, and then a second officer discharged his firearm multiple times at the man.
7: A 19-year-old suspect is in critical condition. Toronto Police Chief Myron Demkew says the 43-year-old officer was part of an operation investigating recent shootings,
9: including a shooting at the United States Consulate.
7: American Ambassador Pete Hoekstra confirmed the investigation involved the U.S.
10: It's an example of the close cooperation that we have in law enforcement.
7: Last month, U.S. authorities extradited an Iraqi man arrested in Turkey to New York City. He faces terrorism charges for plotting the March attack, among others. Philip Lee Shannock, CBC News, Toronto.
4: U.S. President Donald Trump claims his country will be signing a deal with Iran as soon as this weekend. He says the agreement will include guarantees that Iran will not have a nuclear weapon.
11: They will not only not have, they will not purchase, develop in any way, any shape, in any way, shape, or form, a nuclear weapon.
4: Trump made the announcement not long after he called off plans to strike Iran tonight. Now he says Vice President J.D. Vance could be traveling to Europe to sign the agreement. Iran state media has quoted Iranian officials who say the deal with the U.S. has not yet been finalized. There's less than a day until the kickoff for the first ever World Cup match on Canadian soil. At a press conference this evening, head coach Jesse Marsh confirmed team captain Alfonso Davies will not be playing in the first game due to an injury. But he adds that Davies is recovering quickly. Canada takes on Bosnia and Herzegovina tomorrow afternoon in Toronto. That is your World This Hour. For news anytime, visit our website, cbcnews.ca. For CBC News, I'm Kaz Bovan.
0: Thank you so much. Hi there, I'm Rohith Joseph, and this is All Points West. Coming up in this hour of the show, are the lights too bright for Canada's roads? Well, we'll discuss why nearly 400,000 Canadians gave feedback about headlights to the government. And a couch in the forest, a burned out trailer frame. Coming up, we'll hear about what volunteers have been finding while cleaning up the woods of Vancouver Island. Those stories and lots more coming up this hour of the show. I'm Rohith Joseph, filling in for Jason D'Souza. And with me is Emma Jean, who is taking a look at your weather.
1: Tonight for Vancouver Island and the Sunshine Coast, there are a few clouds expected across the Alberni and Comox Valleys, the North Island and the Sunshine Coast, with clear skies for the West Island, Nanaimo, the Gulf Islands, and Greater Victoria. Lows of 8 to 10 degrees expected. For tomorrow, Friday, sunny across our entire listening area, with absolutely every area expected to be beautiful. Highs of 18 to 24 degrees, so definitely good day to enjoy some sunshine if you get the chance.
0: Mm-hmm. And taking a quick look at the ferries from Swartz Bay to Tsawwassen, the 4 o'clock sailing left full, but lots of room available on the remaining sailings after that. And yeah, no sailing waits or delays for the remaining sailings from Dew Point to Tsawwassen or from Departure Bay to Horseshoe Bay. It's now 6 minutes after 4 o'clock. Well, you could call it a glowing concern. Headlights on cars are getting brighter, and some say that is making roads more dangerous. Earlier this year, Transport Canada asked Canadians how headlight brightness impacts them, and nearly 400,000 people responded, which is a lot, according to the department. The survey results have not been released, but other research suggests that most drivers think headlight glare is a problem. Here to discuss this is Lorraine Sommerfeld. She's an auto columnist at driving.ca. Good afternoon.
12: How you doing?
0: Hey, doing well. So, Lorraine, why do you think all these people felt the need to fill out a government survey about headlights?
12: You gotta love it. We don't even have the results of the survey, and yet we do. 400,000 Canadians all agreeing they're mad about the same thing. It's awesome. It is a problem. It's a distraction, and we've gone from the halogen lights that everyone's really familiar with. They're a little fuzzier, a little more yellow. And then over the last decade or so, we've had the introduction of the LED or HID lights. It used to be on luxury cars. Now it's kind of on everything. And people are noticing, and sometimes they're a little bit you know, they're a little bit out there, and because there's not regulations around it, I think this is why Transport Canada did this, because the U.S. is starting to look at this as a safety thing and say, do we have to put some rules around this?
0: Yeah, why did these headlights become so bright?
12: Well, actually, you've probably noticed that there's far fewer, I call them one-eyed bandits running around on the roads. Mm. Used to be every third or fourth car had a headlight out. Halogens were not great. They burned out. They didn't last, you know, that long. Everyone would go, oh, I got to replace a bulb. The new ones, the LED or the HID, they last far longer. They are better lights. They throw better light. They're terrific. Like, they really are. However, the intensity of them varies so wildly, and because there's not any real rules around it yet, because technology is always very far ahead of legislation and laws and safety regulations. So that's why we're seeing a disparity, because sometimes you'll see, you know, you're wincing at, you know, a bunch, and all of a sudden one just really nails you. You go, oh, okay. It could be that they're not installed properly. It could be they're not aimed properly. These new ones are also far less forgiving if they're not put in exactly, you know, perfectly. And that's when you get that scattered, very bright light, which is not very appealing, especially to aging eyes.
0: Mm-hmm. So if I'm understanding correctly, the sort of thinking initially with the LEDs is, of course, we've all heard that LED lights are more efficient, like you were saying.
12: Yes.
0: I guess then, you know, on one level, it's like, okay, you have a more efficient and longer lasting light. I guess that means it's safer. But then if they're too intense, then it kind of cancels out the safety, right?
12: Well, the cars that have them actually get higher safety ratings because they provide drivers with a better scope. Like, you can see more of the road. You can
0: true, for the driver.
12: There's wildlife. Yeah, it's true. The thing is, one of the problems we have on our road is there's such a disparity between the sizes of vehicles. I drive a little hatchback. If a Super Duty's coming at me, it's like an alien ship landing. I mean, I'm just blinded because it's, you know, so bright. So we've got several problems here. One is the varying intensity of these lights. One is the difference in size of vehicles on the road. Mm. And the other one, aging population, glare is a problem at the best of times. And now these lights are so intense that they're intensifying the glare. Like, you know, when the roads are wet, it's even worse. And some people take themselves out of the driving game in the evenings. You got parents and grandparents that might go, you know what? I don't drive at night anymore. And I'm hitting that point myself because wow.
0: Yeah. So even you're saying, like, I might have to stop driving at night because of these things.
12: Well, I've never liked driving in dusk and dawn. Those two times have always been iffy for me, but I'm 62, but I've got so many miles on me because I've been doing this a long time. But, you know, I think we've got a lot of things to consider. There's not studies saying these bright lights are causing crashes. People would kind of say, oh, they must, you know, they're so bad. People are driving into the ditch. That's not happening, but I put it in the distraction bucket. We have a lot of, and distracted driving is even worse than impaired at this point statistically. So it's another distraction, and it's hard. It's very hard on your eyes when you're driving, especially at night, and they just torch you. It's brutal. And this is what 400,000 Canadians agree with me. I'm pretty sure we're going to find out.
0: So what possible solutions exist to make these headlights less harsh?
12: I think they'll have to have legislation that gives them parameters so it can't be so Wild Westy, which it is right now. From a human standpoint, I'm going to give you useless information that everyone's going to go, really, Lorraine, they brought you on for this. If they're staring, if you come across lights and they're right in your face, look off to the right a little. And I know that sounds like thanks, you know, but it's better than closing your eyes is what I'm telling you. The other thing, in your car, you probably have a screen, at least one, possibly more. You know, newer cars have a lot of screens in them. If you're driving at night, dim that screen or turn it all the way off. Information you need will be in the cluster for GPS and stuff like that, where you look, you know, down, where you see how fast you're going. But this, your eyes will get very fatigued from having that fully lit screen in your car at night, and it will make it even worse when those lights pierce you. So get your screen dimmed down. It's in the settings. I put it right off because it's just so much easier on my eyes at night. And again, I wish I had a magic answer for what you can do, but right now everyone's mad for a good reason, because these lights, some of them, especially if people have installed their own and they're not calibrated properly, it can be even worse. And you're allowed to do that. You're allowed to put whatever bulbs you want in your car right now. So I guess we're looking for some rules surrounding that. Better late than never.
0: Well, Lorraine, thank you so much for telling us about this.
12: Okay, thank you.
0: Lorraine Sommerfeld is a journalist with driving.ca.

0: You just heard a remix of Blinding Lights by, of course, The Weeknd, but also you heard there Rosalia, a really awesome Spanish singer. That's a fun song. I'm still grooving on it. It's now 4:16 and you're listening to All Points West on CBC Radio 1. And it's time now for Robert Zimmerman to give a look ahead to your 4:30 news.
1: Home sales in BC dipped 2% in May compared with the same period last year. Kelowna and Victoria are among the latest BC cities to lose door-to-door mail delivery. And the RCMP in North Vancouver have ticketed a parent after a 12-year-old was involved in a crash while operating an e-scooter. More BC news coming up at the bottom of the hour.
0: Thank you, Robert. And as Rob mentioned, community mailboxes are going to be coming to several places on Vancouver Island, South Island specifically. Canada Post announced that news today. So that means door-to-door delivery will be replaced by community boxes in Colwood, Esquimalt, Langford, Saanich, Songhees Nation, Victoria, and View Royal. For more on what to expect, we're joined by Ariane Sauvé, a spokesperson with Canada Post. Good afternoon.
2: Good afternoon. Thank you for having me.
0: Thank you for taking the time. So why is this happening?
2: Well, as you know, Canada Post has been in a very difficult financial situation. As we announced earlier this year in our 2025 annual report, so we are faced with a $1.5 billion loss for 2025. And we also recently announced an additional $205 million loss for the first quarter of the year. So we are in a situation where we have to take action, and the transformation is underway. And today we're announcing that we're expanding the conversion to community mail boxes to an additional 485,000 addresses in 2027 across 37 new communities across the country.
0: How will this shift impact mail carrier jobs? Can people, expect layoffs?
2: Yeah, well, we are in a situation where there's a lot of natural attrition that is coming to us in the next few years. So a large portion of our workforce will be retiring in the next 5-10 years. So we want to leverage this natural attrition to make changes in our operational network. So there is a lot of opportunity to, do new efficiencies and reconfigurate our network. So, and we want to work with the unions and employees and support them along the way. But what we need to know is that Canada Post employees have job security, so we're not looking at, cutting their jobs, but we're looking at the positions and how we can leverage the attrition to make some operational efficiencies across the network.
0: So just to clarify, it doesn't look like layoffs are in the picture, at least in the short term.
2: Yeah, that's correct. So we want to look at the people that are retiring and try to match the, all the operational changes with the natural departures with people retiring. So for us, the most, priority number one is to leverage the attrition. So this is where we will be focused on. And we will support employees along the way throughout all of this. And so for us, it's very important to work together.
0: What does this change to community mailboxes mean for the delivery of packages?
2: Yeah, well, for us, it's like we have one of the most secure delivery network, in the country. So we are the only ones that are delivering to every addresses in Canada. So for parcel delivery, so that means that we are building the most secure network. And what we need to know is that 80% of parcels delivered by Canada Post fit directly into the community mailbox compartments. And larger items or those requiring a signature will continue to be delivered to the door or redirected to the designated post office. For us, it's more convenient. For consumers, it's way more convenient. It's more secure, accessible 24/7. It is a good news, for parcel delivery.
0: Yeah. So just to again clarify, some parcels that are, I guess, bigger than what the community mailbox size allows, those will still get delivered right to your door.
2: Yeah, it depends on the item. So some may be delivered to the door, those requiring a signature. Others will be redirected to the post office. But most of the parcels delivered by Canada Post will fit into the secure compartments.
0: What proportion of people still get mail delivered directly to their house?
2: Well, right now, so community mail boxes have been part of our network for more than 40 years, and 75% of addresses in Canada already use a form of centralized delivery. So over the next 5 years, we're looking at converting the remaining 4 million addresses. So this is the norm. So community mail boxes are already the norm across the country. So we're just looking at, making it more uniform or just, more kind of making the service more, the same for everybody.
0: And as we mentioned in the introduction, 7 Vancouver Island communities are slated to get these community boxes in 2027. How were these specific communities selected?
2: Yeah, so as we know, the government has been very clear that they instructed us to proceed with the converting the remaining addresses over the next 5 years. So we're going gradually. So we are looking at converting the locations that are adjacent to current, community mail boxes location. So, and then we'll go, make our way more into the downtown core of the municipalities. That's how we're approaching it. So we're starting with the, more the adjacent locations, and then we're working with the municipalities to do some, work on the siting and finding the sites that are most secure and accessible for people that are closer and more convenient, closer to their homes. So we're looking at all the pieces, and we're working in collaboration with municipalities. And we notified them, and we will work with them each step of the way, and we'll also keep the impacted household informed throughout the process, informing them of some people never use a community mailbox, so we'll explain how the box works. We also recognize that some people may not be able to even go to their box, so we have a delivery accommodation program that is already being used by more than 17,000 households.
0: Yeah, I think you kind of alluded to it in your answer there, but I just want to make sure, for people with mobility challenges, how might they be accommodated?
2: Yeah, so there's some options available as part of the delivery accommodation program that is a completely free program, and it's been used across the country for many years. So options include moving a compartment to a lower height, or there's some braille on the boxes and on the key turner. But in some cases, where people can simply not go to their box, we can continue to deliver to their home once a week.
0: Once a week, okay. Now, what is the timeline for the full rollout of community mailboxes across the country?
2: So we're looking at converting the remaining sites over the next 5 years. So we're starting kind of slowly, but we will have to pick up the momentum over the next 2 years. So that's why we're announcing the 2027 location. It's a bit more than last, the ones that we announced for 2026. But so we will be converting the remaining 4 million addresses over the next 5 years. But we will, work with the municipalities to, really determine the optimal sites for and locations. So that's what we're working towards.
0: Ariane, thank you for taking the time.
2: Thank you. My pleasure.
0: That was Ariane Sauvé, a spokesperson with Canada Post. And we'd love to hear from you. Do you support the move to community mailboxes in neighborhoods that still get home delivery, at least for now? You can always send us an email, allpointswest@cbc.ca, or you can call our talkback line at 1-800-757-1446. Again, that's 1-800-757-1446. Well, Tristan Conkle is one half of Peterborough, Ontario band Tapes in Motion. He also has a solo project on the side. Here's the latest from Tristan Conkle. This is called Girl of the Year.

0: Girl of the Year is the latest from Peterborough, Ontario musician Tristan Conkle. We're coming up to the news, but stay tuned. In the next half hour, we're going to talk about Cowichan Valley volunteers cleaning up the backcountry.
1: This is CBC News from Vancouver. Good afternoon, I'm Robert Zimmerman. The FIFA World Cup is finally underway. Mexico defeated South Africa 2-0 in the first game in Mexico City today. Here in Vancouver, Mexican fans watched at local bars with friends and family.
2: It's also my first World Cup outside of Mexico, so it's like very, you know, the patriotism just hits differently, and it's very nice.
3: I mean, I have a feeling this is the one, and if not, I will... At least I hope we have fun.
4: I'm a little bit nervous, I'm not gonna lie. But every World Cup, I get myself a shirt and I'm there. And I don't even know if we're gonna win. I hope we're gonna win. No, you know what? We are gonna win.
1: Team Canada plays tomorrow in Toronto at noon. The first game here in Vancouver is Saturday. Australia will play Turkey at 9 in the evening. Meanwhile, business owners in Surrey are hoping the economic impact of the tournament will be felt south of the Fraser River. So Rob Sandu has more.
5: We want to build a vibe, especially for the Surrey area, for the World Cup. We'll be showing the games on our TV as well.
6: Yazan Shahadi is the owner of Grizzly Cafe in Surrey's Guildford neighborhood. He hopes some fans will choose to visit his community during the World Cup. An Angus Reid survey finds 1 in 5 Canadians plan to watch the tournament at a locally or independently owned business. But Marvin Magana, who owns Guacamole Mexican Grill in Surrey, isn't convinced it would benefit his business.
7: The majority of the flux of people, I think, will concentrate near the venues.
6: Magana says the free watch parties offered by the city of Surrey could also affect the local restaurant industry.
7: When you are advertising an event that is free to the public tends to go to those events because there's no expenses.
6: The province estimates the tournament will bring $1 billion in visitor spending to the region over the next 5 years. Saurabh Sandhu, CBC News, Surrey.
1: Canada Post has announced nearly 500,000 addresses that will lose home mail delivery. This latest round of door-to-door service cuts includes addresses in more than a dozen BC communities. Brady Strachan has more.
8: This latest list of communities includes postal codes in 15 BC municipalities, including Burnaby, Victoria, Kelowna, and West Kelowna. A total of 81,000 BC homes will lose door-to-door mail as the service shifts towards community mailboxes. It's part of a larger plan to convert 4 million addresses that still get their mail at their door over the next 5 years. The postal agency says conversion to community mailboxes is an essential cost-cutting method. Nearly three-quarters of all Canadian addresses already get their mail through community, apartment lobby, and post office mailboxes. The shift towards ending door-to-door delivery started under the Harper government in 2013, but was paused after Justin Trudeau came into power. The latest round of changes goes into effect next year. Brady Strachan, CBC News, Kelowna.
1: UBC's medical program has expanded to the East Kootenay with a new training program that aims to help students better understand rural medicine. Jennifer Norwell has more.
9: I'm originally from Cranbrook. I was raised here, and so I've always loved small communities.
10: Ariel Stewart is one of 4 UBC medical students placed at the East Kootenay Regional Hospital. She's returned to her hometown for the Integrated Community Clerkship. It pairs up third-year medical students with practicing rural physicians for a full academic year. The program is already in place in 8 other locations in BC, but the Kootenays is the newest site. Dr. Craig Lynch is the East Kootenay site director. He says local doctors are excited to be able to build up the students' skills.
11: They are immersed in kind of everything all at once.
10: For Stewart, it's about being able to help out in a community she says is underserved.
9: I knew I just like had to help out and lend a hand somehow.
10: While there's not been an emergency department closure in Cranbrook, there have been nearly 500 hours of ER closures so far this year at Interior Health sites. Jennifer Norwell, CBC News, Kamloops.
1: And the guardian of a 12-year-old in North Vancouver has been fined $109 after the child reportedly crashed into the back of a car yesterday while riding an e-scooter. Here's RCMP spokesperson Mansour Sahak.
12: We're seeing kids as young as 12, 11, 10, riding these e-scooters, and they're not allowed under the regulations right now. You must be 16 or older to ride it.
1: Sahak says the child suffered minor injuries. And that's the CBC News from Vancouver. 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
13: Karibi.
0: Thank you, Robert. Welcome back to All Points West. I'm Rohit Joseph, filling in for Jason D'Souza, and you're listening to All Points West on CBC Radio 1. With me is Emma Jean, who's got a look at your weather.
14: Tonight, for Vancouver Island and the Sunshine Coast, a few clouds across the Alberni and Comox Valleys, the North Island and the Sunshine Coast, with clear skies for the West Island, Nanaimo, the Gulf Islands, and Greater Victoria, with lows of 8 to 10 degrees. Tomorrow, for Friday, sunny, beautiful skies across our entire listening region. No exceptions. High of 18 to 24 degrees. So get out and enjoy that Friday weather.
0: All right. Thank you, Emma. Well, couches, trailers, and household garbage can all end up in the backcountry. A community cleanup crew is heading into the Cowichan Valley this weekend. Organizers are inviting the public to join them. And joining us now is Colin Stewart, who is a representative with the Four Wheel Drive Association of BC. Good afternoon, Colin.
15: Hey, how's it going today?
0: It's going well. So first off, can you just tell us why the Four Wheel Drive Association gets involved in a community cleanup like this?
15: Well, it just helps. We want to make sure we have access to public land. And by doing these types of community events allows us to keep these areas open. Because if we don't take care of our backcountry on Crown land, it'll eventually just get gated. And there's a situation like that happening right now in Ladysmith.
0: Can you tell us more about that?
15: The situation in Ladysmith?
0: Yeah. Whatever you do know about how it's kind of, is it getting gated because of issues related to garbage or cleaning up?
15: It's getting gated due to issues of being trash, and there's squatters back there. They've been squatting for quite some time. So the town and the ministry have locked up the gates on the Crown land there.
0: Okay. So when you look back at past cleanups, what kinds of junk are volunteers having to remove?
15: It's mostly like big ticket items like trailers, boats. We find some mattresses. We find a lot of contracting material like drywall and building supplies.
0: Do you have a memory of like a particularly large or strange item that you've had to clean up or remove?
15: I mean, you'll find your odd like vibrating toothbrush. Like most of the stuff is very, it's just household trash you'd normally throw out to the landfill.
0: How much garbage did volunteers remove during last year's cleanup?
15: With the two cleanups that we organized last year, we cleaned up 110,000 pounds of trash.
0: Can you say that again?
15: 110,000 pounds.
0: Were you surprised by that amount?
15: Yes, actually. I was not expecting to have two cleanups. We get that much trash out of the backcountry.
0: That sounds like a ridiculous amount. Yeah. That's the scale of that must be quite a feat to have to remove all that trash. Can you tell us what goes into that? What kind of logistics do you have to do to take hundreds of thousands like that?
15: It's definitely a lot of logistics. Like I just randomly started the cleanup last year, which was the biggest one last year, which was 70,000 pounds in Whiskey Creek. And I just created a Facebook post, and then more and more people wanted to be part of it. The communities around Whiskey Creek want to help. And then more people donated their time and machinery. So now that
0: When you say machinery, what kind of machines are we talking?
15: We're talking for the Whiskey Creek cleanup. We had three excavators, two dump trailers, and a dump truck, I believe.
0: Wow. Okay. All that just to remove garbage.
15: Yeah. And people just want to keep the backcountry clean because they're sick and tired of seeing all the trash where they spend time outdoors.
0: If you could change one thing to prevent illegal dumping in the first place, what would it be?
15: I mean, it's all about education, right? Like, I don't think people realize how cheap it is to, like, bring your trash to the dump or, like, say, the Cowichan transfer station at Bings Creek. It's only $7 per metric ton. So it doesn't make sense for them to drive a bit further out of town to dump $7 worth of trash in the woods. So it's mostly just education.
0: Mm. You think not enough people realize that it isn't that expensive or that hard to dump the trash you have in a proper way?
15: Yeah, exactly. Especially with the smaller household piles we find in the woods.
0: Mm. I guess some of the bigger items you find, you think it's because people don't have another option?
15: I mean, when it comes to fifth wheel trailers and travel trailers, it costs quite a bit of money to dispose of them properly.
0: Mm.
15: So that's becoming a more common thing across all of British Columbia.
0: Is there anything that could be done about those bigger things being left behind in the woods?
15: I mean, it would just come down to trying to get some kind of government mandate to possibly get a deposit on these big ticket items. So let's say you bought a travel trailer brand new today, you'd pay the deposit to try to cover some of the cost.
0: Mm. Now, if people do want to get involved and help with the cleanup, what do they need to know?
15: Okay, well, this weekend we're going to be at Hillcrest Road, 2 kilometers in. We're meeting up at 9 a.m. and then heading out at 9:30. So if anyone would like to come out, just come down in Duncan, Hillcrest Road, and we'll gladly put you all to work.
0: And if they show up, I guess, with big machinery, that's welcome, eh?
15: Not so much this time. This cleanup's actually a little bit smaller than what we've tackled in the past.
0: Okay, that's good to know then.
15: Yeah.
0: You can show up without any machinery.
15: Yeah.
0: Wonderful. Well, Colin, thanks so much for taking the time.
15: Yeah, no worries. Take care.
0: Colin Stewart is a representative with the Four Wheel Drive Association of BC, and the Cowichan Valley Community Cleanup, as you heard there, takes place Sunday morning near Hillcrest Road off Highway 18. It's now 4:41, and here is Tafari Anthony with a brand new song. This one's called Never Know You.

That was Tafari Anthony with a brand new song called Never Know You. It is 4:45, and have a listen to this.

0: Greetings from Sarajevo, where thousands gathered to celebrate Bosnia and Herzegovina clinching its 2026 FIFA World Cup spot. That happened back in March. Now, the country plays its first match in Toronto against Canada tomorrow, which means soccer fans like Dino Osmanovic have to choose between rooting for their country of birth or residence. Dino's originally from Bosnia, but currently resides here in Victoria, and he spoke with Jason D'Souza earlier.
1: Dino, good afternoon. Thank you so much for being here.
2: Yeah, good afternoon. Thank you for having me today here.
1: So the big question, I don't know if you're getting it from your friends or the community, but who are you supporting tomorrow?
2: Bosnia and Herzegovina. Of course.
1: Pretty easy decision, or did you feel like, you know, you have a little bit of Canadian allegiance?
2: My heart is with the Bosnia. My body is Canada.
1: What is this moment feel like? I mean, because exactly that, right? Because two of the countries that you support are playing each other in the biggest tournament of all.
2: I believe this will be a really emotional match. For everything, like, for me, is win, lose, draw, we will celebrate this game together. I just want a really good match, a friendly match, and I believe that will happen, you know. It's a tough decision, yeah, but again, my mother country is Bosnia, and I'm born and raised in Bosnia, and I'm in Canada last 5 years, but again, Canada is my second home. Yeah.
1: And, of course, multiple teams can get out of the group. So hopefully they both get out of the group for you.
2: I hope so. Both of them, they go.
1: Yeah.
2: You know, but, you know, it will be hard.
1: What I love about the World Cup, you're a big soccer fan. I'm a huge soccer fan. So we could talk about the nitty gritty. But what I love about the World Cup is that people who aren't soccer fans start to watch the game and they pay attention. And the reason I bring that up is because folks might be unfamiliar with how Bosnia actually got into the World Cup, because it was very dramatic.
2: It is.
1: They needed to beat Italy to qualify. Tell us a little.

0: bit about that and what that moment was like for you.
1: Let's be honest, we didn't expect that. But before all this started, like, we knew that we will play against Italy. We knew it. It will be hard for us. Soon we play with Austria 1-1. You know, I thought we will play against Italy.
0: Yeah.
1: And when we get there and we see all that news, Italy making fun from us, and we've been like, you know, we call that in Bosnia, you never hear this word, inat. That this mean we will do everything, but we will want this.
0: Yeah,
1: and
0: yeah,
1: that's what happened, actually. Like,
0: when they beat Italy.
1: Yeah.
0: What were you thinking? What were you feeling? What was that like for you?
1: I start crying, actually. I start crying because for us, football is not only sport. For us, that is identity, is nation, is our roots. Because Bosnia is worldwide. And when football coming in that, borders is gone for us. We start to be connected. That is why for us Bosnians, football is really important, because we are everywhere. And that is connecting us, and that is our roots, that is our mother. And that is why.
0: So is football, is soccer the number one sport in Bosnia then?
1: Yes, it is. Okay. Yes, it is.
0: Yeah, and so with that said, what is your sense of how your home country, how are folks feeling about this World Cup?
1: Right now, like example, like June 12th, each school in Bosnia, the primary high schools, they will come in jersey, Bosnia jersey.
0: They'll all get to watch in school.
1: Every school, no classes, everything is stopped. That day, nobody works.
0: Yeah.
1: Like that big, because the town will be, you know, it will be, it's so big. I can't explain that in Canada, how we're feeling.
0: Yeah.
1: Maybe now, like when Canada beating somebody in hockey or something similar to that.
0: Yeah.
1: But we are so passionate, like so emotional to that games.
0: Do you know, for you, it must be interesting, because if this tournament took place anywhere else in the world,
1: yeah,
0: I'm sure you'd want to watch it in Bosnia. But the fact that this game is happening in Canada, you're in Canada. This one's in Toronto, of course, still, you're in Canada.
1: I'm in Canada.
0: This must feel really special for you.
1: Yes, it is. Like, it's so special, actually. And everybody asks me, oh, you're in Canada, you know, and you... My country, like, I can say that is my country, coming in a country which I live, actually, to play World Cup. And that, I believe that will be so emotional, that game. For not only me, it's a lot of Bosnians in Canada.
0: Yeah.
1: And for Canadians as well, that match will be so beautiful. I believe it.
0: What's the Bosnian community like here on Vancouver Island?
1: Believe or not, I believe that there's only two Bosnian people.
0: Two Bosnian people?
1: I believe.
0: Oh, okay. Well,
1: I believe.
0: Yeah, right.
1: Again, I'm wrong.
0: Yeah, yeah, yeah.
1: But I didn't meet the Bosnian people.
0: Yeah. So it's not a big community.
1: No, no. Yeah, yeah. Vancouver, Calgary, example, Toronto, there is the 50,000 at least, I believe, because it's huge communities. But I love it. Victoria, I'm part of this community.
0: Yeah. Well, tomorrow's your chance to see how many Bosnians are out there.
1: Actually,
0: they'll be wearing the jerseys around town.
1: Actually, yeah. I hope so.
0: What's your plan? Where are you going to watch the game?
1: The game, me and my friends, we decide we will watch at home, you know, but after the game, we're going to Philip's tap room, and we will gather there, all of my friends, and it will be a lot of people, actually. We want to share our thoughts, and we want to celebrate. Win, lose, draw, is the matter. We just want a friendly game and all that to re-celebrate together. Because trust me, this is only one moment. This is one moment.
0: Yeah.
1: I don't believe this will ever happen again.
0: No, it's so unique. You're almost making me cheer for Bosnia. I got to cheer for Canada. You understand that.
1: Yeah.
0: But as I say, multiple teams can get through. So hopefully both teams get through. Last question I have for you, because, you know, we talk about our love for football, for soccer.
1: Yeah.
0: Unlike in hockey, where, you know, sometimes you just get the go Canucks go, kind of a boring chant.
1: Yeah.
0: Soccer, footy, the crowd has amazing chants for different countries.
1: Yes.
0: Is there one for Bosnia? And I wonder if you could say it for us.
1: You mean how we cheer?
0: Yeah. Like if you were at the game with the Bosnian contingent, what would be the cheer we would hear?
1: It's on my language, actually.
0: I would love to hear it.
1: Yeah. And it's like...
0: You got to give it to me as though you're at the stadium right now.
1: Oh, that will be like on English mean go dragons, and on my language is like idemos majevi, like
0: idemos majevi,
1: idemos majevi. Yeah, because we call ourselves dragons because our past we've been kingdom, And we had that dragon logos and all Lilith, and we keep that. And we call them dragons because that team is our dragon. Actually, it's young generation, and we have Edin Džeko on the top of them. And let's be honest, I'm the kid who grew up in the war, and after that war, like, we made it. We made it. People, we see us. We are alive. Mm-hmm. And that is what I want to try to explain. That is why it's emotional. We are back.
0: It is such a pleasure to get the chance to speak with you today. I hope you enjoy yourself to the fullest, except for the final score. But I hope you enjoy. I hope you enjoy yourself. And thank you so much for doing this with us.
1: Thank you for having me here. Really, thank you.
2: Dino Osmanović is a Bosnian soccer fan living in Victoria. You heard him speaking there with Jason D'Souza. I mean, man, like, Dino makes a pretty good case for Bosnia, but where will you be watching the game tomorrow when Canada kicks off its World Cup tournament? And are you supporting Canada? Or perhaps, you know, there's a team that you have another connection to, a motherland connection to. Let us know. We'd love to hear from you. You can just email us allpointswest@cbc.ca. 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You can always text us too at our text line, which is 250-661-6157. Again, that's 250-661-6157. And hey, whether you're Canada or Bosnia with the World Cup kicking off tomorrow, you know, you need some good vibes. You need a good, you know, sort of song to get you in the mood. Well, this Kelowna Francophone artist next song is quite fitting because I think this is something we're all hoping for our teams. This is Elodie Orsay and Envoi Loin. We're going far.
3: 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C'est assez bon aussi.